the ultimate resonance. The spirit and the soul that be conscious. Transcendence force. Seek consciousness.

So.

cocktail to Mademoiselle. That was just random and fun. I liked it. Curtis Muldoon, we heard, was so nice. Before that, Annie Lennox with a Neil Young cover, Don't Let It Bring You Down from the Blues. Before that, we heard The Sugar.

warden knew the girl with the look. He also heard Anna Calvi and Laurie Anderson with Computer Love, and Flea and Nick Cage did Wichita Lineman. Yeah, that was very good. And John Hill started off that set with Barracuda. You can see everything. This is a CWRIR.

fantastic person studying for me. Next week, there's a leadership team at 9 o'clock. Coming up is Mercury Ball.

our love. I want to give a shout out. Thanks to everybody that donated during our spring fund drive. I know it was a couple weeks ago, but we, you know, I've already, the death was settled.

you so much. You know, I really appreciate that. And I'm going to do not mistaken. But thanks for tuning in. I'm a little gateway out there tonight, but you're turning that one, don't you?

catch up on with Mind Your Independent Radio. And you just heard Peace, Paul, and Tricky with my piece, with Frozen River. Before that was Peter Gregson and Viking Your Awesome with Above and Below, B minor. In the Nursery with To the Faithful. Before that, and starting us off was Red Snapper and Digging Dr. What What.

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The time is 9:42, and before the break, you heard Mr. Savona with Trumpet Interlude featuring Julito Padron. Before that was Moth of Honor with Jim. Senko Namchilak with What the Sunshine. Before that was Brenna Wint with Danube. And starting us off was Gary Newman with Metal. That's a fairly long set. Next up, we're going to go to Sad Moses with The Road to the Light. 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

WRUR.org. And I'm posting it there.

10-19. And next up, we're going to go to Friends of the Hollywood with Welcome to the Pleasure Dome.

little bit maybe in this due to time or whatever. But if I was a great

to drop that. It's just about time laying out there tonight. It's just great for everybody who planted their garden already. Happy that. Have a great week, and you can listen to Mercury Falls. I'll be back next Wednesday night from 9 to 11.

Cool. Okay. Oh yeah. Oh, it's X-ray eyes. that was the extended trash can dub by LCD Sound System. Okay. Yeah, I was like, this has got some like crazy goth vibes. I like it. Yeah. So that's what you last heard on Mercury Falls on WRIR at 97.3 FM Richmond Independent Radio. And as Melissa was saying, just before our unheard of break, you can check out all the stuff on the Playlist blog at WIR.org or the archive player. So, yeah, it's a good time. And what's also a good time is, I don't want to sound like Church of the Ecstatic, but Church of the Ecstatic tonight, we're talking about Eurovision! Because it is that time of year again. I'm Christina Cordina. Thanks for tuning in. And yeah, there's a lot of music to play because there are however many countries that are participating. I'm going to start off with the winners of the semifinals, which happened yesterday. I am frantically researching right now which ones they are out of the list. But Greece is one of them, and this is a really fun track. It's called Certo. I don't know what Certo means in Greek, but it's maybe it sounds like sports. Well, I don't know. We'll figure it out. So here you go. And this is by Achilles. Yeah. All right. Here we go. Certo.

0: to pronounce your name. From Belgium? I believe, no, not Belgium. Yes, Belgium? Yes, with Dancing on the Ice, single from this year. All of these are going to be the single from this year, from each artist that they co-created. And you know, I can tell that was Belgium's entry. I'm pretty sure we were playing the semifinalists that won yesterday in the semifinal. Anyway, so before that we had Linda Lentania on violin and Keith Parkman on vocals from Finland and we like his meeting. I don't know what that means, but I meant to Google it, but I don't Google it in general. Anyway,
1: I sound like I'm really quiet.
0: Maybe not. Anyway. And starting us off from Greece was Achilles with Fairytale. And I meant to Google what that meant too. Let's see, Fairytale in Greek. Well, the song talks about greed, overconsumption, and the relentless desire for more in modern society. But I just want to know what the word means. Anyway, translation. This is great radio right now, I'm sorry. Anyways, we are doing the yearly tradition here on Twitch TV. Okay, so it's like great. So, it's a translation of Fairytale. So, alright, bring it on. Let's provide. Alright, so up next we have Felicia with My System from. Oh, the next one. Sweden! Sweden's always good. I'm pretty pleased with these ones so far. Yeah. Anyway, I'm not sure if this was the order that they played in or what. Oh, okay. So, let's

all right, that was pretty awesome. It's been a lot of like techno-y stuff, and that was not. Yeah, so that was Lavina from Serbia. So we go hard, apparently. We're Prad Kavini, Pradavini. I don't know how you pronounce the J from Serbia. But there's like bondage pants and swords and pyrotechnics and goth eyeliner and pointy gloves happening in the mix. Eurovision is a spectacle to watch as well as to listen to, so I'm kind of bummed so that I can't show you the visuals. But if you're listening along or at least on the website at WRIR.org, I am updating the playlist. The playlist blog isn't up yet, but it's going to show what is playing currently on the top of the screen. Let's see if it actually adds the stuff that I add to that as well. I don't know. But anyways, before Olivia, we heard Satoshi from Moldova with Viva Moldova! On duty. I love that. Also, I love the video for that. It's got like traditional dancing and rapping and all sorts of really energetic fun stuff. And starting us off with from Sweden with Felicia with My System. And that one was so like Eurodance. It reminded me of a

Ada. Yeah, so that was in some of the parts. Yeah. Anyway, up next is Lelek from. Where are they from? The Croatia. Yeah, a lot of Eastern Europeans at the end here of the finalists, or semifinalists. And so, yeah, Croatia. It's Lelek with Andromeda. And it is also a very dramatic, cool video with people that are like ladies in robes and face tattoos chanting. So, yeah, I hope you enjoy it. I've been enjoying it playing for you.

in Villanova. So anyway, you guess the country that Hillary is representing is Poland. It's pretty cool. You hear some like straight up soul, like I mean hip hop influence stuff from Poland. Like Alicia or Alicia, and it's with a J instead of an I, as a second I in English. And before that, we have too many tabs open. Lion, I'm not sure if it's Elon or Lion, Checha, with solo Kiaro Moss from Lithuania, and Lilek before that with Andromeda from Croatia. So, yeah. Also, I was saying that, like, of all the songs that we played, I think only, like, three of them have been in English, which I'm always, no offense to anybody who does do any English, but then it makes it, you know, easy for me to understand, catchy. But, I do like it when people represent their native songs, especially when it's, like, one that you don't hear a lot. And so, yeah, anyhow, let's see what's up next. Oh, yeah, those are all of the, well, almost all of the finalists. One, which shall not be named, from the semifinal that concluded yesterday, and the public vote, and also a national jury. And let's see. Oh, and also online votes cast by viewers from non-participating countries under the rest of the world, which counted as one extra voting country. So, yes, you can vote in Eurovision if you're not part of the European Union or Eurovision Union, I guess. So, you can vote for your favorites. I think it costs, though. And I totally, yeah, I'm going to watch it, but I don't know if I'm going to give them my money. For reasons. Anyways, we'll get into that later. Because there are some countries not participating this year, unfortunately. Yeah, the whole of the 90s. Did you guys see? I'm going to set up now. Let's see. So the losers, unfortunately, were the entries from Portugal, Estonia, Georgia, San Marino, and Montenegro. Unfortunately, sorry guys, we will play their stuff at the end, but up next I'm going to play the stuff that's going into the semifinal happening tomorrow. Or I guess, yeah, tomorrow. It's not that time yet over there. And I wish that I said, wait, no, I do have something. Okay, I have too many tabs to try to figure out. Okay, let's do this. So we have Bulgaria coming up next with Bang Arena. Thanks for doing the yearly Eurovision tradition with me here on Church of the Ecstatic. The banger is the song. The artist is called Da. And we'll do that for you shortly. And maybe some like dramatic bed music. I don't know what's happening. Here we go. Bulgaria. Okay, yeah.

Alright, that was, oh wait, where was I? Alexandra Kapanescu? Kapanescu? From Romania, with Chopi, and representing Romania. And I think she won the Vocea Romaniae, something, with that, the

also rock and one there, so that was cool. Before that, we had Diva from Azerbaijan with Just Go, a very more traditionally Eurovision ballad kind of thing, but also, you know, I appreciate a song that's not like, just say what music is, just go, just say it. Appreciate it. And Dara started off that set with Dongaranya from Bulgaria. We're doing our Eurovision special edition. I'm sure to be ecstatic tonight. But first, I want to let you say some words because WRIR is just because our community believes in it, and you proved that once again during our 2026 Spring Fund Drive. Thanks to your generosity, we surpassed our goal with a total of over $51,700. 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It's because of you that we can be here in this cool studio, and I can play songs from Eurovision every year. It's rad. All right. So we're going to keep rolling with the contestants in the semi-final number two that's happening tomorrow. I love how bright the singer's energy was. You can watch all of these on YouTube. There's an official Eurovision playlist, and some of them are just the performance. Some of them are full-on music videos. And both have their chosen songs, because the performance is what you're going to see, you know, when you watch the show. If you do, and the performance of it is also really cool. Anyway, Eva Maria from Luxembourg is doing a song called Mother Nature up next, and she's just so enthusiastic, and I did that.

super, well, top operatic entry at the Eurovision from France, of course. But it's always so French. By Monroe. I mean, she is only 17. Like, holy cow. And I was just, also, her mother came from from the Democratic Republic of Congo. She's got blonde braids, I mean, like, in the music video, wearing, like, a school uniform and singing her damnedest. so that's really cool. Another dramatic one before that for Chechia, that was Daniel Ziska with Crossroads, and started us off with Ava Maria and Mother Nature. This was very, mine was very 2015 almost, like, but hey, things in the in a good way. I liked it. It has some, like, Florence vibes, I think. Anyway, I am going to see if we can, yeah, like, if you, anybody who's played Expedition 33 or Clair Obscur, I didn't play it, but my partner did. Yeah, that's the right, the Francis entry in my head. That was

point is 58 degrees Fahrenheit, 14 degrees Celsius. That's where we're at. That is going to be only 6 months. Usually it starts coming in when you just clear out. I think that's the max. So this is beautiful. Anyway, it is going to have showers are 50% likely before 2 a.m. Most

day. So yes, what else I do for you? It's going to be here for most of the week. I guess this is like a ring of the day every week.

all this information and more, including satellite images, on their website, www.survey.gov. Which is where I got the forecast for tonight. Exactly. As I always do. How's it going out there? I hope you're having a good night. Well, you want to see a baby? Well, I got

Saturday, May 23rd, the Pocahontas Project is a living

Paloma Lomba.

Cyprus. Another one where they had some really cool local culture on display, like it's on the street, countryside, and that's from all the world, as you think, and it's a good time. And before that, we had Veronica Pizarro for Switzerland doing a song called Alice, which is kind of an equal opportunity of chicks can also be freaking towards chicks. the music video for that one is, I guess, the titular Alice getting married, and then she's in the background singing the song, and I'm just like, oh, this is good. And before that was Simone with Paloma Rumba. I feel like I should have put Dala and Paloma Rumba together because that would make more sense. But for Armenia, and the game that I was mentioning that reminded me of with all sticky notes in the video of FBC Firebreak, the Federal Bureau of Control, what FBC stands for. The game is still online and running, but it just, they stopped putting out new content for it. Anywho. But it looked pretty cool. All right, we're going to keep on rolling. We got 40 minutes left. We got how many songs left? Let's see. Oh no. I have lost my. Here we go. We got 1, 2, 3, 4, 5, 6, 7 at least. All right, I think we can make this. And we're going to, if we have time, to some of the people who unfortunately lost in the semifinals yesterday. These are on-playing all artists that are competing tomorrow in the semifinals for the Eurovision Song Contest, which is on Saturday. I never mentioned that. I know you can watch it in several places. I could put that information out there. We might be totally not watching it as people on the BBC. Totally in England. Anyways, first one up next is for Austria. It's an artist called Cosmo, and it's Sunshine. Tansin? Tansin. Tansin. All right, let's go.

sort of grew. That was from Denmark with the artist. The art? Is it just the art? No. Oh, no, that's the sound. Soren Sorbegard Lund in Danish. Okay, I was wondering what it was. Anyway, Sorbegard. Anyway, interesting. I got totally distracted. I'm a little bit scatterbrained trying to put all this together. There's a lot of information. Before that, you heard Advara with Anna, which is not seen for in the shade from her single of the same name. I don't know, it's the most but also from 2025. And then before that, we had Cosmo with Sunstein from Austria. And what's Sunstein? Yes, life is. Okay. Yeah, that makes sense. I heard the word gorilla in there. Like, there is somebody, everybody's wearing like paper animal masks, like cool geometric paper animal masks in one video. So it's just, you have a license to dance, I suppose. All right, yeah, so we had a lot of English at the beginning of this, like, chunk of Eurovision, and now we have a lot of maybe just some goodness of the boat. And let's see. Australia, which of course has been in English. And we have up next Delta Goodrem with Egypt. Next person. Finally, so posted the vlog up on WRAR.org. And it did say on there. I'm sorry, you can hear my cousin. That's probably very annoying that some people are listening. So it has underneath each one, it says I can enter a unit on Spinathon. I told my on each one, I have the country that each song is representing listed along with the artist and the title, etc. And the government, because technology is cool. Alright, and it's updated. Did I not push go? Maybe just wait for a second. Or maybe just wait for a minute. The last one is showing the Cosmos song. I'm not sure. Anyway, we're going to keep playing some music so that we can get to everything. This is Delta Goodrem with Eclipse.

coming up close, because the next one is total tone shift from those two that were epic lady singers. That one was Lilitha from Ukraine with Rimium, which translates to two good year ones. Two good year ones. Another one is in a similar vibe as the Mother Nature song, of just very, before that we had Clips by Delta Goodrum for Australia, and also some more juicy one. This is England coming up next, or the UK. Okay, not England. But this is Little Mom No Computer with I Fly Dry. It's really funny that the UK Eurovision entry is in the title is in German, but it's funny the way I put it. So here's something you can do.

I know I just talked, but I just found out that the little mom no computer is the guy that made the Furby organ. Oh my gosh. So, internet legend. he makes his own machines to make sound. So, like, the name, it is what it says on the thing with that one. That's pretty cool. Also, I just like the, how is it? Counting in English doesn't cut the mustard, so it's hard dry. One, two, three, in German. That's not like Germans do. All right, and we have the last three semifinalists for Eurovision 2026. And here we go. This one is Albania. This is Nun, the song by Alice. And let's go. See you.

of John Love from Norway, I believe. Yeah, representing Norway with Ya Ya Ya. Before that was Malta's entry by Aiden with Bella, which I think is another album this is on. Cowboys Don't Cry. He's got a whole cowboy aesthetic going on here that I dig. And then we start that set off with None by Alice Illis from Albania. And I did not translate that one yet because I was trembling a little bit. All right, so that is where we're at. And that is all the people who are semifinaling tomorrow. And I'm going to play. There is one notable exception to this thing because the elephant in the room is the participation of Israel in Eurovision. And yeah, so there are several countries that are boycotting the thing entirely. It's like they're not participating in some of the. Broadcasters I'm going to be playing it. And so I hope that I have not, come across as glossing over that fact. I am aware now of it. Let me see who are. So shout out to. Da-da-da. 5 countries boycotting it. Which is. The Republic of Ireland, the Netherlands, Slovenia, Spain, and Iceland. So, yeah, so, good job, guys. So, I'm going to play a couple of bands that could have won instead of them. So, up next, we're going to have a couple girl group, looks like. Too Epic to Be True by Vanilla Ninja. And then Nova Zora by Tamara Zlikovic. There we go. And I think that should take us to the end. And that would be representing who now? So Estonia and Montenegro. Thanks for listening to Church of the Ecstatic. The Eurovision edition. It's always fun putting it together and seeing all the different styles that things do. So thanks for hanging out. And I'll catch you guys next week and we'll see who wins.

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Set up cause I don't want to, cause I don't have to. 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
1: Call me, I don't want to, cause I don't have to. 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Cause I don't want to, cause I don't have to.

ever noticed that little lever to the left of the steering wheel and wondered what it does? Well, guess what? It's not just for decoration. Using your turn signal lets other drivers know what you're planning to do. 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

I hope you folks are enjoying that music. A little bit of stuff from Gordy Michael. That was Peanut Butter Banana Sandwiches. 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

WRIR, and I'm super glad you're listening to the premier source of Sleepyhead music. 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A little bit of a plug there. The song that you just heard was the kind of pretty good, very vibey. Kate Bonders, Feel Like Doing Nothing. Before that was Tech Cam Airlines by Felix Forza. Before that, Paralyzed by the Booyah Show. And the first song of our set, Lullaby by Aaron Lunsford. All four of which are from the Richmond area. I love playing local artists so much. Makes you feel like you're in the city of your celebrities, but if you move to LA. Coming up, we've got the thing by Me Too. No, not that Me Too, different Me Too. M-E-K-U. And I hope you folks stay tuned. We don't have a PSA for you right now, but we certainly will soon. And the top of the hour is fast approaching.

board, but I've been contemplating a new show idea. Still in the works. Not quite finalized. Not even close to being finalized. But if it were to come to fruition, it would be called Wax Cylinder, and it would be about songs or any modern recording. You may have heard, they used to record songs on wax cylinders. Just a needle, microphone.

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I'm all the time alive.

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I hope you folks are having a good time. That song you just heard was East of Samoa by Energy 2000 from their Periapsis album. Before that, a little bit of avant-garde jazz, Twilight Abyss by Jim Coast, Richmond artist. Smoke featuring Katie Tupper by BB&B, and to start off our set, Wayward Women by Lil Ed and the Blues Imperial. The energy when I went to that concert was great. When he said, "An evil woman came between me and my wife," the crowd erupted in screams. Similarly, the energy is great in the studio tonight. The red lights of the board are lighting up the walls. I turn the overhead lights off, and much like everybody else, I love Lava Ranch, and we've got one working in the station now. If you'd like to support this radio, you can donate at WRIR.org, and if you just like to keep listening, absolutely feel free. The next song you've got is Always Other. The artist is always under the song is the lie, it all falls apart. But before we get into that, let's play a little bit of a promo from the show before me, and then for the brains. Listen in.

Well, they got to tell the FDR or rather, I put a photo of the spine of the CD and paid for it on Apple Music. That was from the album I Do That Out of the Blue. Before that, another Shelf, the DYR, Local Jazz album, the former joint,

just heard was one of the things I think Fever, a recurring local artist on this show. Before that, Keepin' All Out of their song, One Foot in This World. The second song of our set was another one from the show. My Girlfriend Plays the Drums by AP Connection. I used to get a favorite job. And the first song of our set, Service Wreck by Aaron Binder. We've just got a few more songs for you tonight, and I hope you enjoy them. First up, Bottle Rocks with their song, Cosmic Bloom, a Richmond artist, and hopefully the song is related.

tonight. That is going to be about the end of our set. We're going to play you out with Cherish Everything by Vibrant, Earth and Artist. But let's back it up a little bit. That was Timbalazzo Blue by Philip James Murphy Jr. Before that, Soft Collision by Cat B. Darn. Thank you, FCC. And the first one of our set, Cosmic Gloom by Crawl Rock. I hope you folks are having fun, and I hope you continue to have fun if you stay up, which is unlikely because it's a Tuesday. I will be signing off here in just a moment. As always, stay tuned, and I'll see you in roughly 2 weeks.

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I am Galaxy Glow. It is 6 o'clock. Thank you for that fantastic episode of Interstellar Elevator. This week's breakfast blend, let's see, I accidentally made a double hair edition of the show. I'm not Spanish hair at that. There's two different signs with pelo in the title, and pelo is hair, and I learned that out. So, it's like an accidental double pillow edition of the Thursday Breakfast Blend. I'm going to have music this week by Linda Smith and Billy Bragg and Mel G, Ida, Penny and Quarters, a bunch of stuff. So thank you for listening. 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

Well, good morning, everyone. 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I'm moving the microphone all over the place. Here we go. Hey, my friend, currently doing Stevie Wonder with Soul Bongo. That is from the jazz solo of Little Stevie in 1962. And Stevie Wonder was an itty bitty kiddo. For the information, you heard something from the Providence Pop Fest compilation that just came out. That was Linda Smith and Dan covering the Magnetic Field song, All the Umbrellas in London. And that was live in October of last year. You also heard Jonathan Richmond at the Rooming House on Venice Beach. Lito Pimienta gave us Cuckoo. Belo Cucu from Miss Columbia. That is the first of the hair songs in the Double Hair Show today. Hello. And singing show as usual, an abridged version of Entertainment Janet. That is performed by Lynn Ames, and you can find that, you can find the full length of that on the best of school hair show. Hey, y'all, I want to give you a big old thank you. WRIR exists because our community believes in it, and we proved that once again during our 2026 spring fundraise. 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

keep it like a secret. And Billy Bragg started to set out the world turned upside down. And I got that off of Must I Paint Your Picture, the essential Billy Bragg. This is your Thursday Breakfast Blend right here on WLIR. LP 97.3 and hey, on May 23rd, 1930, a grand parade and pageant was presented by the Palisandro Memorial Association to celebrate the May 23rd, 1607 meeting between English Captain Christopher Newport and John Smith with members of the Palisandro Nation. The observation of Richmond's Memorial Day continued through the 1930s and 40s, and it's being brought back in 2026. On Saturday, May 23rd, the Pocahontas Project is resuming its annual commemoration

and recognize Indian tribes, as well as comments from leaders of local Native Hawaiian and Chickahominy tribes and Richmond community holdings. 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Click on initiatives and events and Richmond's enable venue. And that is a fancy way to say birthday. Thank you to everyone who is listening. Shout out to everybody who is driving down Main Street. Shout out to everybody who is driving down 95. And shout out to the birds that are on the sidewalk right now because they're moving. This is your Thursday breakfast point.

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perfect triangles are rarely seen in nature and not the result of normal processing. The glassy tubes are seen in dozens of places. As we speak, the Mars Global Surveyor spacecraft, the MGS, is in orbit around Mars.

Everyone who are listening, your Thursday Breakfast Blend on WRIR. And that last set, you heard Pete Kelly Pop with Society of Enoch. The stoner who gave us I Want to Be Adored. Sorry, I said that wrong. It's not that formal. It's not I want to, it's I want to. I want to be adored. And that is from their self-titled album in 1989. Ida gave us F Boyfriend from Taylor Grove, Ida. And Melicate started that set out with Out of Me. This is your Thursday Breakfast Blend on WRIR. And a good morning to everyone out there. I hope you're having a great day so far. And thank you to everyone who supported us during our spring fun drive. Thanks to your generosity, we surpassed our goal with a total of over $51,700. Every contribution, big or small, plays a part in helping WRIR provide programming that inspires you, challenges you, and keeps you connected to your community. So, again, I say thank you. In the next set, I've got the special hello, Francois, Cardi, and Quintron. Thank you for listening. 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Here is Quintron.

Boy Candy. That is from their album, The Concert. Before that, François Hardy with Joseph Damoncoeur from Tous les enfants et les filles. And starting to set out with Clinton's Death in Space reprise. That is from Spellcaster 2, Death in Space. Again, this is WRIR-LP 97.3 FM, Richmond. The Richmond Reproductive Freedom Project is a volunteer-based organization which has been providing practical and financial support for abortion services in Virginia since 2004. They seek to make these vital health care services accessible to all people regardless of their financial status. If you are in need of services, you can call 888-847-1593. For more details, including ways you can help out, you can visit rrfp.net to find out how you can get involved. In the next set, I want to especially thank Old Sidewalks, the user Old Sidewalks on Blue Sky, because we were talking about quirky music and unusual music, and you mentioned something to me, a song that I had forgotten about. And I love it. It's weird, and I love it, and I had forgotten about it. And also introduced me to some music that I had not heard before. So thank you again for sharing music with me. And now I'm going to share that music with other people. In the next set, I have Majid Akhtar, Eggs, Lois, Puyo Puyo, and Sunlight Leaves. This is WRIR-LP 97.3 FM, Richmond, your community radio station.

WRIRLP 97.3 in Richmond. I'm Galaxy Girl. This is your Thursday breakfast one. And in that one that you heard me speak up to with, may I know so Kiara Foire.

14. Before that, eggs with minestrone and lettuce off of Egg Team Beat 96 Explorer. Lois gave us Press Play and Record. 2011 Butterfly Kiss. Third, Puyo Puyo with Tangerine Cream. And Song I Believe started the set with Savoy, and it was from the album Music in Exile. Thank you for listening. This is your Thursday Breakfast Club right here on WRIR, Richmond Independent Radio. And I would like to once again say thank you. 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And the next up, we have Sensational Roots, Enon Polvo, and Dick Reismaker. I am not sure if that's pronounced correctly. It's Dutch. It's from the album Popular Electronics, Early Dutch Electronic Music, 1956 to 1963. So if you know how to pronounce Dutch, you can give me a call here in the studio and tell me how to pronounce this guy's name. 804-649-9737. Thank you very much.

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Hey, good morning. 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You just heard Aeon with Coming to You from their album Baby Bell. Hopefully, they gave us so much records from today's Active Life Files, which came out on Road Trip 1893. And Dick Reinmaker with Song of the Second Moon, and that is from Popular Electronics, early Dutch electronic music, 1956 to 1963. Yay!

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You heard Thea with Pelo Suelto in that last set. That is the second of the Pelo songs in the show today. Thus completing the cycle of double hair, because Pelo means hair in Spanish. And I inadvertently, like, there's not a problem with it, but I just surprisingly was like, oh, wait, I picked two songs that have Pelo in the title. So there you go, a double hair song, accidental double hair. Before Thea, you heard Asha Bosley with Jab Chaya. The very best of Asha Bosley between in Bollywood. Phenomenal hand clap band before that with the radio version of 15 to 20. And Sweeping Promises started that set out with Falling Forward from the 2020 album Hunger for a New Malt. Richmond Food Not Moms helps those in need of a meal, but it's about solidarity, not charity. Food Not Moms is an international organization devoted to ending poverty and war. And in Richmond, they've been sharing a free vegetarian meal every week for over 30 years. Meals are served and groceries are distributed every Sunday in Monroe Park at 4 p.m. And if you'd like to join or are in need of food, you can message them on Instagram at Richmond Food Not Moms or show up at Monroe Park Sunday at 4 p.m. Food is a right, not a privilege. So let's see, it is just about 7:48. And I've got plenty of music, so I'm going to see what I can fit into the set. And since I said before that I was going to play Sensational Roots and then I didn't, and it's all fun, I'm going to play them now. So let's have some Calypso Zest from Kenzo Power, Sound Revolution in Trinidad, 1970 to 1980. This is WIIR.

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Richmond Independent.

deep drum with hardware. President Trump and Steele also reportedly discussed topics ranging from trade to artificial intelligence to the U.S. Israeli war in Iran. Speaking at a banquet following the talks, President Trump invited Xi to the White House for a visit September 24th. For more on President Trump's visit to China, and the headlines. The U.S. Senate

According to his brother, 44-year-old Zakaria Kapusa had been attempting to cross into Israel to find work. He is having four children. Elsewhere, Israeli settlers killed a 16-year-old Palestinian to be living in a town of Sinjil, north.

temporarily blocked the Trump administration from sanctioning Francesca Alexandri, the United Nations Special Rapporteur on Occupied Palestinian Territory. On Wednesday, U.S. District Judge Richard Leon ruled the Trump administration likely violated

war. Israeli Prime Minister Benjamin Netanyahu said he was superstitious to name the Arab Emirates while the U.S. Senator were bombing Iran earlier this year. On Wednesday, Netanyahu talked us that the visit, quote, marked a historic breakthrough in relations between Israel and the United Arab Emirates, unquote, coming after Israel and the UAE agreed to normalize relations in 2020 under the Abraham Accords. And Iranian officials later issued a statement denying Netanyahu's claims, calling them entirely unfounded. The U.S. Senate voted Wednesday to confirm

six places, outgoing Fed Chair Jerome Powell, who self-nominated to the position in 2017. Trump later turned on Powell and attempted to force him out of his role after the Fed resisted Trump's demands to lower interest rates. On Wednesday's confirmation vote, Massachusetts Democratic Senator Elizabeth Warren said, quote, Trump wants to control interest rates. He nominated Kevin Warsh to be his top candidate. Warsh's confirmation is another step in Trump's attempt to take over the Fed, she said. The Trump administration was holding 1.5

keeping more people out of far more expensive nursing homes, unquote. Senator Alex Padilla wrote, quote, let's be real, this isn't about fraud. It's about punishing a state that didn't vote for him. Political retribution, plain and simple, Senator Padilla said. A former private prison official is expected to be named acting director of ICE.

threats to run ICE jails and track immigrants through GPS technical monitors. Meanwhile, the DHS Inspector General is investigating a $38 billion warehouse purchasing program touted by former Homeland Security

originally told that Ronald Green died in a car accident, but the Associated Press obtained video showing Louisiana state troopers tasing, beating, and taunting Green, leaving him unattended face down on the pavement for more than 9 minutes as officers refused to render aid, instead washing blood off their own hands and faces. Green died before reaching the hospital. 2022, four Louisiana state troopers and even a car

contest to misdemeanor battery charges. The Justice Department said in January last year it would not pursue federal charges against the officers. CPR coverage of Ronald Reagan's killing goes to our website, democracynow.org. 2 weeks of classes in the south of Sudan have killed 61 people, including 9 children, according to the Sudan Doctors Network. The fighting started earlier this month between forces linked to the rebel group Sudan People's Liberation Movement, North, and the Toro tribe in South Kordofan. This comes as the UN Human Rights Chief warns drones caused more than 80% of civilian deaths in Sudan during the first 4 months of this year. The conflict now in its fourth year has killed at least 59,000 people, displaced about 13 million, and pushed much of Sudan into famine. Mexican President Claudia Sheinbaum on Wednesday denied reports CIA operatives.

$100. Every contribution, big or small, plays a part in helping WIIR provide programming that inspires you, challenges you, and keeps you connected to your community. 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

0: Jinping address at their state dinner. Can you talk about the significance of this meeting, the first of an American president in 9 years, when President Trump last went there in his first term?
1: Well, first of all, thank you very much for having me at the Apollo Earthing program. Really appreciate this. And secondly, to answer your question, I think this is a very important electoral summit because we've all seen what happened in last year and also the first Trump administration. China and the United States have been going through trade war, tariff war, all kinds of technology disputes, and also going to a technical confrontation. So now I think both sides realize, since last year, the Trump summit, that we need to

were scheduled to visit China at the end of March, early April, and because of the war in Iran, he delayed his trip, and China still welcomed him. So this is a long time coming, and we have put in a long preparation for President Trump's visit. And we all see that today, the visit was quite successful, and both sides have reached agreement that looking forward, looking into the future, both sides will build a constructive, strategic stability relationship. And that is a very much a paradigm shift from the unilateral defined strategic competition relationship between U.S. and China on the U.S. side. So I think this is a very critical historical moment at the crossroads, and both sides now are working together to establish a stable relationship that will have a global ramification.

you mentioned that the combined worth of those CEOs is like $870 billion. If you plus Chase and the bomb who top some play in the last minute, the top of the capital, capitalization of those people probably even higher. And if you look at these companies have deep interest in China. They want market access. They want to sell products, agricultural products, airplanes, and also chips to China. And also, they want other, financial operations. For instance, Masters, Visa card, and also Blackstone, BlackRock. Both are all in this team. So altogether, you can see a landscape in which all these multinational companies have vested interests and want to maintain and extend their interest in China. That's why they're coming to China with President Trump. And the summit will send a very strong signal of the future direction of where the two countries are going. And I think those top leaders, the CEOs, wanted to know that firsthand. And we can see that Elon Musk was quite relaxed, and also Jason Huang would be happy because now he can sell to 10 Chinese companies with the chips that, particularly modified for Chinese market. But for China, also, we want something in return, which is the U.S. to open its market for Chinese access and investment. Hopefully, I think down the road, two sides will negotiate and try to open up more markets, provide more opportunities, and in particular, create more jobs for, workers in both countries.

Well, because we all know what happened before. There's a back and forth between U.S. and China. On the one hand, the U.S. wanted to impose more stricter export control, particularly during the Biden administration, and Trump wants to change that policy somewhat and sell some of the modified chips to China. So on the one hand, they can maintain a certain advantage over China, but at the same time, also making money. But it's very hard to get both. Because in the United States, on the issue of national security, there's a lot of people opposed the export of NVIDIA chips, even though it's sort of a watered-down version of those chips sold to China. Within China, there's also very strong advocacy for using domestic chips instead of using Americans because they suspect there is a backdoor of those chips. So the last minute of Zheng Zhouhuang on the airplane means that finally both sides find some kind of pragmatic solutions that China will import.

0: just had the Iranian foreign minister just going to China last week. What does President Trump need from China around the U.S.-Iran war to put off that first meeting because it was happening, it's still happening?
1: Yeah, it's a big question what he can get.

0: Well, first of all, President Putin is a regular visitor to China. He visits China every year, once or twice, or even more, and he has much more face-to-face talking with President Xi than President Xi with President Trump. It's been 30-some times. So it's a close tie between the two sides, and I think this time around, President Putin is coming right after President Trump's visit. There is some strategic intentions here. I think other than what we've been talking about, the Iran issue, the Ukraine issue will also be in focus because I think right now both sides need to come back to the negotiation table and try to find more common ground. And for that particular matter, I think President Putin needs to talk with President Xi and also get a picture of how China-U.S. relationship is moving forward. And I think in this triangle, you can see that previously some of the American thinkers thinking that they can drive a wedge between China and Russia, and so far that hasn't been realized. China has stand firm with Russia on its normal economic relationship, its strategic cooperation. So I think for both sides, that's still very much an important bilateral relationship. I want to add something to what Jake just said about energy. I think China has a policy of diversifying its energy needs and also accelerating its transition toward green energy. And from this one trade deal, China has already agreed to purchase more energy from the United States, starting from the Strait of Hormuz incident. And China will continue to purchase American energy if the energy is at a normal price and without the barrier of more and more trade disputes and added tariffs. So I think that's an area in the future should be promising for both sides.
1: So hi, we want to thank you for being with us from Beijing.

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Those savings go up as gas prices continue to rise. 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

Exactly. I want to dismiss them. And how long to have something that happened on this? The word is not done. The word is not done. The word is not done. The word is not done. The word is not done. The word is not done. The word is not done. The word is not done. The word is not done. The word is not done. The word is not done. The word is not done. The word is not done. The word is not done. The word is not done. The word is not done. The word is not done. The word is not done. The word is not done. The word is not done. The word is not done. The word is not done. The word is not done. The word is not done. The word is not done. The word is not done. The word is not done. The word is not done. The word is not done. The word is not done. The word is not done. The word is not done. The word is not done. The word is not done. The word is not done. The word is not done. The word is not done. The word is not done. The word is not done. The word is not done. The word is not done. The word is not done. The word is not done. The word is not done. The word is not done. The word is not done. The word is not done. The word is not done. The word is not done. The word is not done. The word is not done. The word is not done. The word is not done. The word is not done. The word is not done. The word is not done. The word is not done. The word is not done. The word is not done. The word is not done. The word is not done. The word is not done. The word is not done. The word is

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2: This is meteorologist Sean Sublett with your RVA community weather brief for Thursday, May 14th. We get a mixture of clouds and sunshine and a gusty breeze for this afternoon, and it will be cooler, holding in the mid to upper 60s this afternoon. Then clear tonight, down to the upper 40s. Friday's mostly sunny, looks like a nice day to the mid 70s. Then much warmer this weekend and legitimately hot to start next week. Both Saturday and Sunday are mostly sunny. Mid-80s on Saturday, near 90 on Sunday. Weekend nights are going to be in the 60s. Then Monday, Tuesday, and Wednesday all look mostly sunny, a little humid, with afternoons in the low to mid-90s and nights in the 60s. So the next good chance of rain comes in the form of showers and thunderstorms Thursday, or maybe even as late as Friday of next week. With your RVA Community Weather Brief, I'm meteorologist Sean Sublett. Got a weather question? Find me on Blue Sky, Reddit, or send it to sublettweather.com.
3: 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I'm Sawa Khan, host of Mothering Earth in Wimberley, Texas. Today on Sprouts, the story of a community group fighting for environmental justice against multinational corporations that produce oil, gas, and tons of plastics. Literally hundreds of oil, gas, and petrochemical plants and refineries line an area in the Houston Ship Channel, right next to neighborhood homes, schools, churches, hospitals, and local businesses. This truly gigantic industrial complex, operated by multinational corporations, pollutes the air, water, and soil with toxins that result in numerous health impacts, such as cancers, respiratory and cardiovascular diseases, and more. An activist group called Fenceline Watch has made it their mission to advocate for the people who live next to these plants. I spoke with Yvette Ariano, founder and director, and Shiv Srivastava, policy director of Fenceline Watch. I asked Yvette to explain their purpose.
4: Our mission is to stop toxic multi-generational harm on our Fenceline communities. We are a community-based environmental justice group on the east end of Houston, home of the largest petrochemical complex in the nation, second largest in the world. And we have three main pillars of work: petrochemicals, chemical disaster, and protecting the democratic process.
3: Tell me about the neighborhood in which you're located and where you do your work.
4: I'll give one neighborhood, Manchester and Magnolia, where over 90% Latino. We have a massive Spanish-speaking population. There's a bilingual school in our community that's over 64% English language learning, so folks are learning English for the first time. And it's a low-income community throughout the East End and for the majority of the Houston Ship Channel. So there's a lack of resources for healthcare, education, and job opportunities. Our communities are present pretty much adjacent to historically Black communities. That means we struggle not only with status, but also fears of family separation, language barriers, and petrochemical exposure. So that's what our communities look like. They look like predominantly migrant communities, whether we're speaking Spanish or Vietnamese. And we're buttressed up against these really dangerous fossil fuel infrastructure projects.
3: How many industrial plants are located in that neighborhood, and what are they producing?
4: The Houston Ship Channel area spans about 52 miles. The first 16 miles are what we really keep abreast of. And that encompasses over 600 petrochemical facilities and their subsidiaries. That's not only the projects themselves, but these massive tank yards. So massive tanks that hold petrochemical products. And I would say the fumes and off-gassing that comes along with it. So that's the piece about chemical disaster that Fenceline Watch also does. With so many chemical facilities, we're bound to have a flaring. That means at the top of these massive towering stacks, you can have these fireballs pretty much light. And they're supposed to be a safety system. But in reality, it's an everyday or a nightly burden. These odors come from these facilities and leach inside of homes. And places like where we work also, we have window AC units. And so that exposure is that much more intense. It can happen at all hours of the night, including when we're sleeping or walking around in a park or going to a softball game or a soccer game. So there is really no division that would keep us safe from exposure.
3: Do the people who live in the neighborhood work at these industrial plants?
4: There's this misconception that a plant or a factory is going to operate in a small town that has, let's say, a meat packing plant. For the most part, these facilities contract workers from outside of the state to come and work at facilities. So they lack benefits and union representation and a lot of protections. Folks within our communities have your standard, 9-to-5 jobs, sometimes 2 at a time, working at grocery stores and within, other opportunities, but very rarely inside of facilities.
3: And what are the environmental issues faced by the residents there?
4: The daily burden of living inside of the communities is everything from having trouble breathing at night because there are releases of emissions from the petrochemical facilities. And these are oxygen displacing chemicals. And so you're waking up gasping for oxygen or having a hard time breathing. In our communities, you can wake up to trembling from a facility, whether it's expanding or it's operating or it's having some kind of construction on the site. When there's a chemical disaster, there are explosions, massive amounts of heat that are radiating from the fires themselves, and then an immense odor of chemicals that gives you nausea or headaches, vomiting, and in worst case scenario, shelter in places where you're forced to stay inside of your home, close all windows and doors and cover them with tarp and duct tape. And then you're uncertain how long this is going to last. So it could be anywhere from a matter of hours to days, which we've experienced. And so that also includes cutting off of streets. So the streets will shut down and there's no way for you to evacuate from the neighborhoods that are being directly impacted. That means grocery stores, schools, and the place where you might work would be shut down for an undisclosed amount of time. So your access to food and water and medication starts putting you in other hazardous conditions.
3: Let's get you in on the conversation, Shiv. How often are there leaks of dangerous gases or fires at these plants? And when that happens, are residents given any type of warning?
5: The Houston Ship Channel, it's home to over 600 chemical facilities. It's the largest petrochemical complex in the nation. It's the second largest in the world. So dangerous leaks, gases, and fires and explosions are unfortunately extremely common. Whether it's something like the flaring that Yvette was describing earlier at a facility that happens daily, or the odors of noxious gases that, you know, kind of just sit and hang over our communities along the ship channel, it's quite common. Larger chemical disasters, unfortunately, are rather common too. So that's a massive explosion or a massive fire at a plant that go beyond even flaring and fumes. You have to cover your windows with plastic and switch off your air conditioner and stay in your home until you're given the all clear. In terms of if any warning is given, oftentimes it's after the fact. So they have online warning systems that for many in the community are not easily accessible or even easily understood. When we're dealing with elderly populations, which we have many of in our communities along the ship channel, you know, getting on Twitter or getting on social media or going onto a very specific website to get that information can be very difficult. And unfortunately, local media outlets aren't going to cover, you know, a release unless you see a giant fireball in the sky or there's a giant explosion. So we have a huge population within Texas and in Houston that speak Spanish. You know, they're limited English proficient individuals. Almost 30% of Texas households speak primarily Spanish. And what we see oftentimes during disaster or leaks or fires is that if an alert is given out, it's not given out in a means of communication that's easily or widely understood by the communities most impacted.
3: So there's no audible system like a horn that blasts, a signal that people would hear?
5: In the past, there used to be alert systems and horns in the community that would sound. And the Houston Ship Channel itself is over 52 miles. And so it is a patchwork of different communities and different counties as well. And so each one is slightly different, which also complicates getting alert out to communities. Because, for example, if a facility isn't in Harris County in Houston, but just next door in Pasadena, that's a different county. And their alert system is a completely different website. But they do have internal alarm systems at the facilities that can sound. But there's no guarantee that community that is right next to these facilities is able to hear those audible alarms. In the past, certain facilities used to have such systems. We have one facility not too far from our offices where we're speaking today that used to actually have an alarm system. But once it changed hands to a new corporate owner, they actually mothballed that alert system. So now there are no alarms.
3: Is there any state or federal government agency that's doing any kind of ongoing testing of the air, the water, you know, the soil for pollution?
5: There is a regulatory framework, both at the federal, state, and county level for things like air monitoring. But what we're experiencing right now in the current landscape is regulatory backsliding. So in Houston, Harris County has a county air monitoring system that monitors air quality. At the state level, we have the Texas Commission on Environmental Quality that has their own TCEQ air monitoring network that is mandated by federal regulations such as the Clean Air Act. However, what we've seen oftentimes is even when there are exceedances of air emissions, for example, that are beyond federal regulations, outside of noting them, there isn't any kind of redress for those emissions. Sometimes a penalty is assessed against a company, but we haven't seen the kind of strong enforcement currently or even in the past that pushes these facilities to actually bring in these excess emissions, whether they're water discharges or emissions to air. So we do have regulatory frameworks that exist that are supposed to be monitoring these things. But unfortunately, what we've seen is even if we're getting data showing that more toxics than are permitted are being released, we're not seeing any kind of operationalization of bringing those emissions in and holding to account these corporations that are going past it.
3: And so you mentioned water discharges. So does this pollute your local water supply as well?
5: Petrochemical production is a water intensive process. It requires water. Texas currently has been experiencing drought for several years on and off different parts of the state. We're running out of potable water. We're now dealing with the expansion of desalination projects that are meant to take basically ocean water and try to make them potable, but not for use by humans and communities, but rather just for industry itself. And so not only are we dealing with chemical discharges into our water, but we're also dealing with the privatization of water for facilities.
3: Yvette, what evidence is there of health issues linked to the pollution from these plants?
4: Within 14 of the facilities along the Houston Ship Channel, there are 776 health impact points, ranging from cancer or elevated cancer levels in the community, developmental issues with small children who are growing into puberty, hematological issues. So think about blood diseases and how much oxygen blood can carry over into your lungs. Just having limited capacities for absorbing oxygen. It could be haptic issues. So issues with your liver, ocular, affecting your vision, renal and respiratory issues, neurological issues developing, and not only children in fetal development, but small children and even middle-aged, primarily healthy people who then experience memory loss, you know, that can then be attributed to aging diseases. We have body weight issues. So if you're thinking about what is a primary indicator for community health, the low birth weight in children is actually used by the federal government as an indicator for community health. And it's one that's affected through this kind of toxic exposure. Reproductive health. So in concern to communities' health and women's health, both women and men and, you know, childbirthing people with sterility that's growing in the community, endocrine disruptors affecting hormones in our community members, where it also leads to sterility or different patterns of growth. Immunological issues. So your body isn't as strong to combat, let's say, the flu or other viruses. And instead of having a period of flu, you end up having a month worth of flu symptoms because your body can no longer handle it. Cardiovascular issues. We see a lot of folks within our communities having, you know, heart issues, strokes, even linkages to diabetes, which chemical exposure has been linked to diabetes. So the list goes on and on.
3: 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Today, we're bringing you the story of a community group in Houston, Texas, fighting for environmental justice. I'm Salwa Khan, here today with Yvette Arellano, founder and executive director, and Shiv Srivastava, policy director for Fenceline Watch. Yvette, the companies responsible for these toxic emissions, which are happening regularly, are they doing anything about it?
4: It comes down to profits over people's health. You think about oil, you think about gas, you think about fracking, you think about these massive energy companies making billions of dollars with little to no oversight, especially under the administration we're operating in. So when you have these two competing interests, profits in an oil state like Texas are going to speak much louder than the health of our communities. And unfortunately, that's the predicament we find ourselves in, is that as community advocates and community members, we're having to champion our own lives and fight for our own human rights for clean environment, the right to breathe clean air, water, and to live freely within our own communities.
3: Shiv, are these facilities expanding?
5: So new infrastructure is going in rapidly, and it's primarily fueled by plastics. So plastics are based on fossil fuels that are processed into petrochemicals that go to then create plastic precursors. And so what we have is a litany of new types of infrastructure that are co-located on existing facilities. So whether that's an ethane cracker in which ethane is cracked, ethane is found in LNG, liquefied natural gas, BRAC gas, that then's cracked into ethylene, which is a necessary building block to make plastic products. We're also seeing expansion in the names of things like chemical recycling, which is essentially what the petrochemical industry says is a means to recycle plastic by burning it through pyrolysis back into its molecular building blocks to then create new products. But as we've seen, that technology is not actually able to do what industry claims. Less than 3% of that can actually be turned into usable product. And so we are seeing expansion, and unfortunately, we're seeing it be subsidized by our taxpayer dollars. And in terms of the petrochemical industry, over the past 5 years, we've seen along the Houston Ship Channel several of the facilities that are in our community add lines for polyethylene production or high-density ethylene production. And it's oftentimes being subsidized by county money or state money or unfortunately even federal dollars. And what it's really doing is metastasizing a problem. When you have the number of plants that we have, when they are so close to our communities, you start having to look at the cumulative impacts. It's not one facility that's putting out toxic air emissions or toxic discharges to water. It's 600, and it starts to stack on top of each other. And as these facilities expand, that then starts to expand and deepen the kind of risks and harms faced by our community.
3: These companies say that they're bringing economic benefits to the community. Is that true?
5: This is the narrative that we often hear from the oil and gas petrochemical industry, that they are necessary economic drivers. But the vast majority of our communities, our port communities that are next to these facilities, are in the lower quartile of socioeconomic indicators. They're food deserts. They don't have access to healthcare. And a vast majority of the people that live near these facilities do not work in these facilities. In fact, the oil, gas, and petrochemical industry over the past several years has been moving to cut as many jobs as possible. Chevron just announced the reduction of 20% of their global employee count. In Houston, that is about 575 people that have just lost their job. Automation in these facilities is increasing. And what used to formerly be union jobs that had pensions and that had benefits and that were additive in some way to the community no longer really exists. And instead, we have contract workers, usually young single men coming from neighboring states, whether it's Colorado or New Mexico, that spend a portion of the year working in these facilities, oftentimes living in motels or temporary housing, that don't really have any roots in the community. And that brings about all of the associated issues with an influx of young single men into our communities. And so what's occurring is that our communities along the port, along the Houston Ship Channel, are being asked to take on the environmental, the health, and the safety risks, and they're not experiencing any of the economic boom. And in fact, we're subsidizing nearly $1 billion worth of tax breaks for the petrochemical industry. We're giving subsidies, tax breaks to ExxonMobil. It's the seventh most profitable company in the world. They're receiving the largest subsidy of $200 million during the state of Texas. So it's not only that our communities are not getting economic benefits from it. In fact, we are actually paying these facilities. We are paying the industry that is doing such harm to our community.
3: Yvette, are there any zoning laws?
4: A lot of people have that question because zoning is essential for safe communities and for the building of industrial zones like the ones we're talking about. But in reality, zoning doesn't exist. And in fact, the city of Houston and cities like it are proud to say that there's a lack of zoning. And they use the guise of small business to kind of promote it, saying, well, you know, if you're trying to open up a family business, do you want us telling you where you can and can't put it? Right. But we're not talking about family businesses. Like Shiv said, we're talking about multinational fossil fuel interests that are being sited next to schools and hospitals.
3: What strategies do companies use to override complaints from residents?
5: So let me quickly tell you about a community that's not terribly far from our offices where we're sitting today, known as Manchester. Here they have a playground, and right across the street is Valero. So the color of the playground is teal and yellow, and those are the colors of Valero. Those are the corporate colors of Valero. The park itself is a public-private partnership park. So the park actually dates back several decades. It's a very old park, but it is no longer run by the city. It's instead a joint partnership that includes several industry

0: that oil, gas, and petrochemical interests have so ingratiated themselves in almost every facet of city and state that it becomes very difficult to hold them to account. But what we see the reality of is that our taxpayer dollars are going to subsidize this industry, to prop it up, despite renewables and other new technologies that are much safer and more reliable, as we've seen during the many natural disasters Houston has had in the state of Texas. But we continue to use our taxpayer money to prop this up. And there's not enough discussion on the externalized costs. Children wouldn't have to go back to school with a bag that has an oil and gas logo on it if we weren't giving hundreds of millions of dollars away to a petrochemical company. We wouldn't have to rely on them providing school supplies or providing money for health screenings if we weren't externalizing the costs of the damage and the harms that they're doing to the community. So it's a rather toxic, and I use that intentionally, a rather toxic relationship that's occurred where the same players that are doing harm then step in as though they are providing a social service to undo the harms that they're causing. And we're actually footing the bill for it.
1: So what recourse do you and residents have?
2: For community members that are living along the fence line, your cell phone is such a powerful weapon. And like we see with the current ICE immigration raids, you know, simply documenting is its own powerful force, because then you're helping elevate and expose the reality of what's going on. And what's happened here is that, you know, people have assumed for years that third world countries in the global south are the only ones to shoulder toxic burdens, and they completely look away from what's going on in the Gulf Coast, in the Houston Ship Channel, in Cancer Alley, in, you know, the areas affected by urban fracking in California. And we need to start exposing the reality more and more, sharing with each other what the health effects and what the cost is of extremely cheap products that are completely unnecessary in society.
1: That's it for Sprouts. 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Special thanks to my guests, Yvette Arellano, founder and executive director, and Shiv Srivastava, policy director for Fenceline Watch. Production assistance came from Robert Curry. 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I'm Salwa Khan in Wimberley, Texas. 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

Rosenberg, and you're listening to Building Bridges. Tonight on Building Bridges, Bruce Lee. He shattered bodies on screen, but he also shattered myths. Myths about race, myths about masculinity, myths about who gets to be heroic in America. Before Bruce Lee, Asian men in Hollywood were mocked, and they were erased, and they were feminized, and they were villainized.

0: eyes or made invisible altogether. Then came Bruce Lee, fierce, philosophic, anti-colonial, electrifying, a child of empire who exposed empire. Tonight, we speak with acclaimed cultural historian and activist Jeff Chang about his powerful new work on Bruce Lee and what Lee's life tells us about the white supremacy, cultural theft, capitalism, war, immigration, identity, and resistance from Chinatown to Hollywood, from Hong Kong to Oakland, from martial arts to liberation politics. Bruce Lee became more than a movie star. He became a global rebellion against humiliation. And in this dangerous moment of rising racism, authoritarianism, censorship, and corporate cultural control, Bruce Lee, his story may be more urgent than ever. So do stay with us. And I am delighted to have Jeff Chang, I think one of the country's most important cultural critics and movement intellectuals. He is the author of landmark works, including Can't Stop, Won't Stop, We Gonna Be All Right, and his latest work examining the political and cultural meaning of Bruce Lee and Asian America. Jeff Chang has spent decades chronicling how culture becomes a battlefield where struggles over race and memory, identity, empire, and liberation are fought. His work connects music and sports, film, organizing, and popular culture to the deeper structures of white supremacy and resistance. Jeff, it's so good to have you with us.
1: Wow, Mimi, that thank you for that amazing introduction. I really, really, really appreciate it. I also want to say I don't feel worthy to live up to all that you said there, but that was a beautiful introduction into talking about Bruce Lee. Really appreciate it.
0: Well, you know, one of the things that hit me immediately about the book, aside from the fact that I love the cover, it's really beautiful, but it has pictures. I love
1: can't have pictures. Can't have a book on Bruce Lee without having pictures.
0: I would say so. Well, one of the things that I was thinking about as I first picked up the book was actually, and I never did get over Vincent Chin. Vincent Chin, who was a young man who was essentially lynched, really, by frustrated auto workers in a bar. And, of course, he is Chinese, and they immediately thought that he was Japanese. I've been in pain all these years over the case of Vincent and the fact there was never any real equal rights and justice. I wonder if you can talk a little bit about to what extent, if any, that the case of Vincent Chin affected you in this case about Bruce Lee.
1: Wow, that's an amazing way to bring this all around full circle, actually, from the very beginning. So you're talking about the case of Vincent Chin, an auto worker who was murdered by auto workers. And this happened in 1982 in Detroit, amidst a period of a lot of scapegoating of Japanese for the economic ills that had befallen the car industry at that time, the American car industry. And these workers, you know, were at a bar. Vincent was out with his friends. He was having a bachelor party. He was about to get married. And they, you know, baited him. They basically were calling him all kinds of racist names. Vincent wouldn't stand for it. He went and slugged one of them in the face, and they all got kicked out of the bar. And then these two men hunted down Vincent and his friends with a baseball bat, found him. One of them held Vincent, and the other one beat him to death. And like you said, you know, that there was never any justice that was served in this instance. They were let off, you know, by the judge who said, oh, you know, they've never gotten in trouble before. And this unleashed a powerful movement on the ground, grassroots, first in Detroit, led by, you know, a lot of activists, including people like Helen Zia, the great, you know, writer and journalist and thinker, Helen Zia, and many, many, many others. And, you know, this particular movement, I think, really sealed the idea of Asian American, the Asian American, as somebody who would be the subject of their own future. You know, people weren't going to take it laying down anymore. They wanted to stand up and fight. And so, you know, I come in after that. I was young when Vincent was murdered. I was growing up in Honolulu, Hawaii. And then I came to California later, you know, many years later, actually. But I was a beneficiary of all of those activists who stood up and fought at that particular moment, because they formed a nationwide network of organizations and individuals, groups of people who are dedicated to this idea of fighting back against anti-Asian violence. You know, it's a very important thing that she note that he was mistaken for Japanese. And, you know, I think back to the pandemic in which, you know, Chinese were being scapegoated for the spread of COVID-19. And in that particular instance, you know, there are a lot of non-Chinese who were mistaken for Chinese and beaten because of that. We suffered a lot of violence during that particular period and still do. And it's always this idea of, you know, if you're in Detroit in 1982, you know, not being Japanese, being called Japanese or being called that, it makes you Asian American. You know, if you're non-Chinese in 2020, 2021, 2022, even now, and you're being blamed for the coronavirus, it doesn't make you Chinese, it makes you Asian American. And so, you know, this idea of the Asian American is something that we wield as an act of self-defense, but also as a way of creating ourselves. And I think that that's part of the story that we're making in this moment. And that's sort of part of the story that I was trying to cover in the book alongside, you know, Bruce Lee's story as well.
0: Jeff, in the book, you and your friends go to a movie and they go to, and I wasn't 100% clear, but it seemed to me like it was an outdoor movie. And you're all thrilled at the performance and the grace and beauty of Bruce Lee. And then there's a car that comes up to you and your friends. And it reminded me again of Vincent. And they are attacking you folks. And it really could have led to terrible consequences. And I'm interested in what you think. What hits you at that point where in some ways you really want to kick it out of the ballpark and kick them out of the ballpark? At the same time, there is this danger that occurs. And so I was wondering how you and your friends at that juncture really looked at what Bruce Lee had brought to the screen and what he brought to the community, as Asian Americans, Asian Pacific Islanders were still terribly threatened at that juncture.
1: Yeah, absolutely. Yeah, this is in the early 1990s, and we were watching a movie in Sacramento that his son, Brandon Lee, had made. It was a movie called Rapid Fire, and Brandon is now like on screen kind of picking up where his father had left off about 20 years before with his sudden, you know, death in 1973. And we were just thrilled. We were super stoked to see Brandon, you know, who was our age, you know, getting up and kicking butt, you know, on the screen. And then we're hanging out in this parking lot afterwards, and this, you know, this pickup truck full of folks kind of drives by, and they start screaming racist epithets at us. And I think, you know, it's a complex type of thing, right? Like, it's the gap between reality and the movies. You know, representation is super important. Being able to see somebody like you on the screen as the hero, that was a big deal for us, you know? And then here's this moment where we're getting confronted with a race, you know, just outright out and out racist type of confrontation, and trying to figure out what we're going to do about it. Half of us wanted to, you know, I'm balling up my fists, and half of us are wanting to go like get in the car and chase after them. And, you know, and get into a fight. And the other half is like, no, not at all. You know, they might have guns. This is not what we want to do, you know. And you get reminded that you don't belong. And I think that trying to work through those very complex types of feelings was, you know, part of why I wanted to include it in the book. Bruce, you know, I don't know what he would have done in that situation. If it was a movie, he would have gone and kicked every one of their butts. But, you know, in real life, I'm not sure, you know. They were in a van. They were driving away. I mean, they were in a pickup truck. They were driving away. There's a million things that go through your head afterwards, all the things that you could have done, right? We chose not to that night. We chose not to go after them. But it was just a reminder of the ways that we get othered, that we get reminded of how we don't belong. And in part, you know, I wanted to write the book in order to be able to say, hey, you know, if Bruce is your hero, here's what he stood for. I bet a lot of those guys in the pickup truck would have been like, oh yeah, I like Bruce Lee, you know? Mm. And that's the irony of it all, right? That's the irony of it all.
0: Jeff, many Americans remember Bruce Lee simply as a martial arts icon, but mm-hmm. your work insists that Bruce Lee cannot be separated from the racial realities of America and colonial Hong Kong. And mm-hmm. I was thinking about this in today's world also, where, of course, we're still dealing with the fact that I think we're a hop, skip, and jump from internment camps. That's what's on the agenda. That's what the agenda is.
1: Yeah, they've talked about it openly. In
0: New Jersey and the like. So who was Bruce Lee politically and historically within that context?
1: Yeah, and not just to say, not only have they talked about it, I mean, these detention camps are incarceration camps. Like Japanese Americans were incarcerated in the 1940s. Who was Bruce Lee? What did he stand for? You know, Bruce grew up a colonial subject in Hong Kong, which was an apartheid state. You know, the British ran Hong Kong, you know, and there was a Chinese and Asian majority, overwhelming majority. It was a classic sort of a colonial type of case where a lot of resources were being extracted. Bruce grew up aware that he was second class in his own land. And he, you know, took that out. He acted it out. You know, he and his friends They were not poor. They were fairly well off. They went to a private school, a Catholic school, but they would go up the hill after school to try to pick fights with the British boys. And, you know, Bruce used to say, hey, I understand, like, in this society, you know, leadership positions are not meant for the likes of me. And, you know, I'm angry about it. And that was who he was. At the same time, you know, he comes to the U.S. He lives in racially segregated neighborhoods. He is, you know, living with Blacks and Asians and poor white folks and Latinos and Indians, American Indians. And he is coming to understand what it means to be a minority in the U.S., a racialized minority. I think it's the 12 years that he spends in the U.S. that actually turn him into somebody who empathizes with the underdog. And so when you see his movies, right, he's always playing the person who's fighting on the side of the downpressed. In The Big Boss, he's fighting on the side of laborers, of migrant laborers, to be specific. He's in Fist of Fury fighting against Japanese imperialists. He's kicking down that sign that says no Chinese and dogs allowed in that particular park entrance. You know, in The Way of the Dragon, he is fighting on behalf of restaurant workers in a neighborhood that a mob boss wants to gentrify. You know, these are all very familiar stories to us, right? And in Enter the Dragon, he literally is working to help free the enslaved. And so this is who I think Bruce stands for. This is what Bruce stands for, and this is who Bruce is all around the globe now. It's not just Asian Americans, of course, who look up to him. You know, you can talk about folks in Bosnia putting up a statue because he's somebody who represents, you know, after the end of this ethnic and religious war, the Balkan Wars, he's somebody that represents truth and justice to everybody. And it's an amazing type of thing to me. And I wanted to recapture, you know, the journey that took him to that particular point.
0: And you are such a fine writer.
1: Thank you.
0: I don't know how long it took you
1: way too long. Let's not talk about that. It took me a long, long time. But yeah, I'm not the fastest tortoise on the track.
0: But you are great, and it is important that people understand and review your writing today, because you emerged really during the Vietnam War era, which has...
1: Well, I was born after it. Yeah.
0: Yeah.
1: I was born, yeah.
0: Uh-huh. And Black liberation struggles and
1: yeah,
0: anti-colonial
1: yeah.
0: I'm
1: the
0: revolutions.
1: Next generation after that. Yes. Uh-huh. And yeah.
0: How did those movements shape the hunger people had for a figure like Bruce Lee?
1: Yeah, you know, Bruce is somebody who was not political during his lifetime. He never thought of himself as an activist. He didn't necessarily participate in all of the activism and organizing that was happening. Of course, he was in the Bay Area for a short time. And so in his Kuhn, he had students who went to Berkeley, and they're like coming back to the Kuhn, you know, and working out with everybody there. And they're talking after the workout about this thing called the free speech movement that's jumping off, you know? Mm-hmm. So Bruce is near to it, but he's not in it or of it. He at that time was really just trying to assimilate, just trying to get on his way. You know, but the thing about it is he makes an honest attempt to try to find stardom in Hollywood. And because of his determination and his will on the one hand, and because he's also there at the center of a whole swirling of events that are you could consider it luck, you know, that there's interest in Asian ideas because of the beatniks and the counterculture. You know, he rises in stature because of that. And he plays a character in the mid-60s, you know, who, you know, is the sidekick to the Green Hornet, a cartoon character during this one moment of kind of this pop art fluorescence on TV. So it's an unusual way that he breaks in, and he gets out of that. He's been able to popularize the martial art, Kung Fu, and he's been able to popularize a lot of these ideas. I think of great, you know, as Bruce, as a side note here, as a great popularizer of Asian philosophies. You know, he's one of the people who's really taken a lot of these Taoist ideas and Zen Buddhist ideas and inserted them right into the mainstream. But, you know, getting back to the point, he comes out of this and he realizes that even though he has, you know, impressed a lot of people across the country and he's in demand, that Hollywood doesn't see him as a main character. And so he kind of lolls about in Hollywood for a good 4 years, realizing that he's never going to get a lead role. And so he decides he has to go back to Hong Kong to actually establish himself and be seen. You know, this is still the struggle of Asian Americans today, is to be seen. And for him, fighting and being seen was almost the same fight.
0: I wonder if we might prevail upon you to read a passage. You're such a good writer, and it's so exciting. It's so engrossing. Do you happen to have the book with you?
1: I have it, yeah. Where do you want me to jump in?
0: Oh, I have no idea. It's all great. I don't know his famous phrase, be water, the issues of the hotel where people were fighting against the dislocation of the elders. It's all good. It's all good. So you pick.
1: Let me, what if I read some of the beginning here, the introduction here, just to give people a little taste of what the book is about. Yeah. Okay. This is the very beginning of the book. It's called The Lives of Bruce Lee. Picture him rising from stillness to movement, wearing a jade pendant around his neck, a sign of a promise he has made to his mother that he will not engage in violence. Watching as his fellow workers are pummeled by thugs paid for by his boss, taking a stray punch and turning his cheek, flush with rage. His chain is severed, jade pendant shattering on the concrete. Released from his pacifist vow, his face contorts. He lets out a wildcat scream and explodes into motion. With a back crescent kick, he drops a man, flattens another with a roundhouse kick and an elbow, stomps his foot into the chest of a third, whips around to finish him with a hook kick. 9 men line up against him. He waves a finger. You bastards can't push us around. Steps over the bodies of the men he's KO'd, grabs the hem of his pants, crouches into a ready position. Picture him again, eyes cocked, lip upturned in a sneer. Bring it on. One pulls a knife and charges. He kicks away the knife, then the knife man. Raises his eyes, sets his teeth. Well, I'm waiting. 3 men up, 4 kicks, 2 punches, 3 men down. 3 men surround him, and 3 kicks, he levels them all. He crouches again, sharp and taut. Picture him, the Bruce Lee we know.
0: I'm holding my breath.
1: That's the very beginning of the book, and it's getting at just how exciting he was to watch on screen. And I don't know if I captured it, but that's what I was trying to do.
0: Oh, you absolutely captured it. My question really is, to what extent you wanted to capture this for young people? And how critical, how important was that at a time? Yeah, we're coming out of the pandemic and the vulgarities and viciousness of the Trumpites, etc. There's been enormous pain and brutality that the Asian American community has been subject to. And of course, we have never really dealt with the issue of the internment camps, which is infuriating. So, you know, how important to you was this for young people?
1: Yeah, it's a great question. I was working on this book for a really, really long time. We're talking about that, right?
0: Yes. Part
1: of it was because I couldn't find the plot. You know, I've been asked to do this biography on Bruce Lee, and I think, you know, the genre of the celebrity biography didn't really fit what I wanted to say. And then for better and for much, much worse, the pandemic happened and the outpouring of violence happened. And suddenly, you know, we all felt unsafe, especially women in our families, in our communities, queer folks in our families, in our communities, elderly in our families, in our communities. We were forming self-defense groups and we were forming community patrols. And people were doing, you know, Zoom, you know, online, you know, workshops on how to defend yourself, you know, in the streets. And at that particular time, the symbol of Bruce began reappearing on those same streets, you know, in our communities. So in Chinatowns, you know, out here in the West Coast, in New York City as well, you'd start seeing just the image of Bruce. You'd see Bruce's image all over our social media feeds. And it was like people were saying, hey, you know, we got this. We got this. Bruce had it. We got this too. You know, it was like they were trying to raise Bruce as a symbol of unity, of pride, of strength, of self-defense, but also of asking for, you know, solidarity. And showing solidarity. That's who Bruce was as well. He was somebody who showed solidarity to all these different types of communities. And so for me, that was an inspiration. I was like, wow, like, you know, a whole new generation is adopting Bruce as a symbol for themselves of strength. And that was what I ended up deciding I needed to write towards. And so that's why the book is really, it's a biography of Bruce and a biography of the rise of Asian America as well.
0: Thank you for listening to part one with author Jeff Chang on his searing new book, Water, Mirror, Echo, The Remarkable Story of Bruce Lee. And make sure you tune in next week for part two of Water, Mirror, Echo, where the story only grows more urgent.

0: Hey, drivers. Have you ever noticed that little lever to the left of your steering wheel and wondered what it does? Well, guess what? It's not just for decorations. Using your turn signal lets other drivers know what you're planning to do. It's not just the polite thing to do, it's the law. And it's a lot less trouble than sorting out a car crash. So when you get behind the wheel, don't drink and drive, always fasten your seatbelt, and always remember to use your turn signal.
1: This is meteorologist Sean Sublett with your RVA community weather brief for Thursday, May 14th. We get a mixture of clouds and sunshine and a gusty breeze for this afternoon. And it will be cooler, holding in the mid to upper 60s this afternoon. Then clear tonight, down to the upper 40s. Friday's mostly sunny, looks like a nice day to the mid 70s. Then much warmer this weekend and legitimately hot to start next week. Both Saturday and Sunday are mostly sunny. Mid 80s on Saturday, near 90 on Sunday. Weekend nights are going to be in the 60s. Then Monday, Tuesday, and Wednesday all look mostly sunny, a little humid, with afternoons in the low to mid-90s and nights in the 60s. So the next good chance of rain comes in the form of showers and thunderstorms Thursday, or maybe even as late as Friday of next week. With your RVA Community Weather Brief, I'm meteorologist Sean Sublett. Got a weather question? 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
3: Hello, and welcome to the Global Village. I'm Chris Heim.

This time in the Global Village, we celebrate the birthday of Stevie Wonder. We've got music from him and also a wide array of covers of his songs. But we will begin at the beginning. Some music from actually what was the second album that he recorded, but it was the first one that he released when he was still known as Little Stevie Wonder. And from the album The Jazz Soul of Little Stevie Wonder, this is Soul Bongo to begin our birthday celebration for Stevie Wonder here in the Global Village.

from a set featuring steel bands of Trinidad and Tobago, a song that won Stevie Wonder one of many, many Grammys he's taken home. He did that music for The Woman in Red. I just called to say I love you as we celebrate Stevie Wonder's birthday this time around here in the Global Village and here with another of his classics, Bill Ware and Vibes in the Global Village.

0: Yeah, before an enthusiastic, if not overwhelmingly large audience, a wonderful album called Wonderful, the music of Stevie Wonder. Bill Ware, who was a jazz passenger and heading up his group Vibes, he plays vibes, and we heard his version of Too High from that album Wonderful. We also heard the Capella Trinidad All-Stars from a set called Steel Bands of Trinidad and Tobago, part of a series that the Delos label did, their Caribbean Carnival series. They recorded a whole host of different steel drum orchestras from Trinidad and Tobago. Not an easy task, and they actually got some really beautiful recordings of those ensembles. And the Stevie Wonder tune, I Just Called to Say I Love You, as we mentioned, that was a song that he did for The Woman in Red, turned out to be a big hit for him. Also got him one of the 25 or so Grammys that he's been awarded. And we started with Stevie Wonder, music from what was his first released album. He actually recorded it second, but actually those two albums were only released a month apart back in the day when you put out albums once every month or so. The Jazz Soul of Little Stevie was what it was called. We heard Soul Bongo from that, an instrumental set. The album that first came out was his tribute to Uncle Ray, a tribute to Ray Charles. And some of the early stuff that Stevie Wonder did, they were actually pretty concerned as Stevie began to get older. He signed when he was 11 years old with the Motown label. They were concerned about what would happen when when his voice changed. And actually, it turned out he was an even better singer then. We're getting to music from Stevie Wonder for his birthday today. We'll take a quick break. And when we return, some music from his album Hotter Than July. That's next here in the Global Village.
1: Imagine home. The smell of coffee, the sound of a lawnmower, the sun's warmth on your face. 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That's an American dream we all deserve. But in 50% of U.S. states, you could legally be denied housing if you are LGBTQ+. 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

Voices of a Dream doing their version of the Stevie Wonder hit, Signed, Sealed, Delivered. Kind of interesting, actually, that if you look at Stevie Wonder's early career, it you wouldn't necessarily have predicted an artist who became so successful and had so many hit records and became known around the world and influenced artists around the world, as we're demonstrating in this birthday celebration for Stevie Wonder. But early on, he had a career that really kind of went in fits and starts. And around the time Signed, Sealed, Delivered came out, he began to get on a roll, and all those classic albums he did, Talking Book and Inner Vision, and Songs in the Key of Life, all then followed from there. Pieces of a Dream, and their version of Signed, Sealed, Delivered. And that, among other places, is part of a Blue Note compilation. Blue Note plays Stevie Wonder with a number of their artists doing his compositions. We heard a song that he wrote and performed along with the Jamaican reggae band Third World, Tri Jah Love. And we started with Stevie Wonder and reggae-flavored Master Blaster from his album Hotter Than July. That here in the Global Village is we're celebrating Stevie Wonder's birthday this time around. And speaking of those international influences, thought we'd get to an album that takes as its title a Stevie Wonder song, and a fascinating version of it, and one of a number of different and varied world-flavored pieces that are on an album from Kavita Shah, Visions, as we celebrate the birthday of Stevie Wonder here in the Global Village.

0: Stanley Turrentine here in the Global Village from a whole album of Stevie Wonder music that he did called Wonderland and their Bird of Beauty. There's another track on the set that Stevie Wonder actually makes a guest appearance on harmonica, Boogie On Reggae Woman. Stanley Turrentine from Wonderland with Bird of Beauty and Visions, the title track of a fascinating project that brought together world and jazz influences from Kavita Shah, Lionel Luike, the guitarist from Benin, a special guest and producer on the album as well. Visions, the Stevie Wonder song, the title track of that from Kavita Shah. As we celebrate the birthday of Stevie Wonder, this time here in the Global Village, we'll take a quick break. And when we return, we've got some music from his classic songs, In the Key of Life. That's next here in the Global Village.
1: Everything I wanna, everything I need, girl. 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

Stevie Wonder from his classic Songs in the Key of Life with As. To wrap up our birthday celebration for Stevie Wonder, this time here in the Global Village. 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

0: The Early Years of Drag in Richmond, coming up now on the Rainbow Minute. Drag shows in Richmond got off the ground in the 1970s, with the center of the action in the shopping and dining areas known as Carytown, with early performers such as Carrie Blake, Joanna Powers, Barbara Parkins, and Tootsie McGee. Richmond was ranked in the Damon's Bar Guide as second in the nation for female impersonator talent. Drag show performance locations included Carytown Inn, Alexander's Upstairs Lounge, and the Dial Tone, all located on Carey Street. The shows were big business and brought in the crowds. Many remember lines forming outside Carytown Inn every Sunday around 6 p.m. The place was packed. This was despite the fact that it was illegal in Virginia to be in drag in public. The Rainbow Minute is produced by Judd Proctor and Brian Burns and recorded at WRIR in Richmond, Virginia, and read by volunteers like me, Christina Lachey.
1: 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This is meteorologist Sean Sublett with your RVA Community Weather Brief for Thursday, May 14th. We get a mixture of clouds and sunshine and a gusty breeze for this afternoon, and it will be cooler, holding in the mid to upper 60s this afternoon. Then clear tonight, down to the upper 40s. Friday's mostly sunny, looks like a nice day to the mid 70s. Then much warmer this weekend and legitimately hot to start next week. Both Saturday and Sunday are mostly sunny. Mid-80s on Saturday, near 90 on Sunday. Weekend nights are going to be in the 60s. Then Monday, Tuesday, and Wednesday all look mostly sunny, a little humid, with afternoons in the low to mid-90s and nights in the 60s. So the next good chance of rain comes in the form of showers and thunderstorms Thursday, or maybe even as late as Friday of next week. With your RVA Community Weather Brief, I'm meteorologist Sean Sublett. Got a weather question? Find me on Blue Sky, Reddit, or send it to sublettweather.com.

0: It must be time. It's a business day present.
1: Yes.
0: Oh, it is time for Risky Business Babes and the babe herself. Let's pick it up from here.
1: Thank you, the remarkable Ron, my producer. And welcome to Richmond Business Babes here on WRWK 93.9 FM, The Work. And also now as an encore presentation on WRIR, Richmond Independent Radio 97.3 FM. I'm your host, Lisa Linnell, and we have a great show lined up today. It's all about the summer of success. The sky's the limit. First up, we are going to meet Elizabeth Willett. She is a pilot and flight school instructor with Hanover County Airport. And then at the bottom of the hour, we're going to meet Laia Barak. She is a co-founder and co-owner of Broth Masters. And then at the end of the hour, we are going to meet with a return guest, Amanda Ray Linus, who is the owner of Beloved Pet and Equine Photography, and now is also the author of a new book that she's going to share with us. So we are going to be flying high, the remarkable Ron, my producer.
0: Stellar folks. Stellar
1: yeah. Folks, yeah. And the reason we kind of are starting off with this aviation theme, I have a confession to make. One of the original guests I have planned for this show was also going to be a return guest. His name is Pete Ballard, and he was on last year, if you recall, Ron. He is instrumental in a nonprofit group called Capital Wings, and they bring all the World War II planes to local airports. And so I had reached out to him because I thought it would just be really cool. You know, it's Father's Day month, and he was on before, and it was a lot of fun. And he was available, but then something came up where he would be out of town involved with Capital Wings, and he couldn't make it. So then I started getting on this aviation kick, and I talked to Keith Bryan of Hanover County Airport. He's the manager there, and he referred me to Elizabeth Willett, who is a pilot and flight school instructor. So it's really going to be fun.
0: Cool.
1: But before Elizabeth comes on, I have to give a really big shout out to my friend, Patty Manos, which this all ties into aviation, and I'm going to tell you how. Patty recently gave me a children's book for my granddaughter, Harriet, who turned one last weekend.
0: Wow.
1: And the name of the book was called Brave Harriet. So you may be thinking, Ron, why is she talking about her granddaughter's book and Brave Harriet, right? The reason I'm talking about it is because Brave Harriet is about a female character in history that I never heard of. My girlfriend Patty Manos never heard of. Probably a lot of people haven't ever heard of her. When we think of female pilots historically, I think most people think of Amelia Earhart. I know I do. But Harriet, whose name was Harriet Quimby, was the first female to get a pilot's license in the United States. And she was the first female, Harriet Quimby, to cross the English Channel as well. So when my friend Patty saw this book, Brave Harriet, she was drawn to it because, of course, my one-year-old granddaughter's name is Harriet. And she actually read the story and she said, this is a phenomenal story about someone who is such an impressive female historical figure that most people, I would assume, really don't know about. So if you do have some time and you're interested in aviation and you're interested in women, you know, breaking records and doing things that, you know, 100 years ago, 100 plus years ago, because it was 1912 when she did it. You know, that it was just such an impressive feat. And the book is called Brave Harriet. It's actually written by Marissa Moss, which maybe one day we'll get her on. But it's all about Harriet Quimby, who was the first female to fly across the English Channel and also the first woman in America to get a pilot's license. And what I learned is the day that she flew across the English Channel was the day after the Titanic sank.
0: Wow.
1: So the media, and Ron and I, you and I were just having a conversation about media, right? Mm-hmm. The media was focused so much, of course, on this, you know, world event of the Titanic sinking that her notable achievement was sort of played second fiddle to it.
0: Place, yeah.
1: Right. Which, I mean, you know, the Titanic is a Titanic, but still, that's probably why most people don't know about Harriet Quimby. So I just wanted to share that little sort of historical tidbit that I found interesting, given the theme of our show is the sky is the limit. And our first guest, I believe, is on the line, Elizabeth Willett. So let me tell you a little bit about Elizabeth before I bring her on. She grew up in an aviation family. Her dad flew for United Airlines for many years. And in high school, she actually took flying lessons. I don't know a single person who, first of all, is a pilot or ever took flying lessons. So in high school, that's pretty cool. But then she kind of just didn't pursue it. And she graduated from William & Mary and became a school psychologist, which is, of course, a noble profession. But she still had that bug. She still, you know, flying was just something that she always was drawn to. And she went back to Hanover County Airport and took a discovery flight. And in her words, I quote, "I was immediately hooked." So I am going to let her pick it up from there. Welcome, Elizabeth Willett, pilot and flight instructor at Hanover County Airport. Welcome to Richmond Business Babes.
2: Hi there, Lisa. I'm glad to talk to you guys today.
1: I'm really glad that you made the time to come on. Thank you so much. You have an interesting story. You know, your whole family has sort of a background in aviation, so it's, you know, in your blood, so to speak. And so at a very young age, in high school, you took flying lessons. What was that like?
2: I did. And, you know, looking back on it now, it's one of those things where I think aviation is not necessarily a career or a hobby that people often think of unless they're already connected to the aviation community, which I was.
1: Uh-huh.
2: So that's pretty common that those of us who are flying now have some sort of past connection.
1: Uh-huh.
2: But it's amazing and it's really wonderful. And it is, you know, some people do yoga, they get into other activities that quiet their brain and they can really focus on. Flying is one of those things that's what that does for me.
1: Wow.
2: You know, you can take off and the magic of leaving the earth is it never goes away. At least it doesn't for me. Mm-hmm. And you refine new skills and I think you find new confidence and you learn more about yourself at the same time that you're getting a different perspective. You know, just on yourself and on the world in general.
1: Right. And physically a different perspective, obviously being, you know, thousands of feet in the air as well. So.
2: Exactly right. You know, aviation these days is so commonplace that no one thinks anymore of the magic of just putting your bags and yourself on an airplane and finding yourself in a different place a couple of hours later. That's how safe it is these days, of course.
1: Uh-huh.
2: But going out and flying yourself is a really unique experience. And it's also a lot of fun to be able to share with family and friends. And flight instruction is the same way. You mentioned that I have a long history as a school psychologist. So I've been around education for many years, but I've never taught. And being able to take students who don't know anything about a small plane and then taking them all the way to a check ride and watching them get their certificate is just really satisfying. Obviously satisfying for them, but it's fun to watch. It's fun to watch other people grow and increase their skills as well.
1: Sure. And I mean, I would imagine that if they wind up actually getting their certificate, and when you say certificate, are you talking about pilot's license?
2: Exactly.
1: Okay.
2: Right. Yes.
1: When you have been instrumental in it, obviously, if you're going to get to the point where you have a pilot's license, you've got to love it as much as you do, right? So they've got to love it as much as you do.
2: They really do. And it is a commitment. And we learn from each other, you know, as we're in the plane, you develop a really close relationship with people when you're flying in a very small aircraft. There's a lot of trust going on while that learning is happening as well. But yes, that is the private pilot certificate. And, you know, the minimum hours for that is 40. The average is a little bit higher than that. But
1: 40 hours and you are a licensed pilot?
2: Exactly right.
1: That's kind of scary to me. I don't know why.
0: You can test it.
2: Exactly right. And, you know, a lot of it is.
1: I had no idea. I thought it was in hours and hours and, like, you know, don't they? Oh, maybe I'm thinking of commercial airline.
2: And you may be, commercial is closer to about 250 hours.
1: Okay,
2: but, you know, those 40 hours do belie the fact that there's a lot of studying that goes on.
1: Uh-huh.
2: And, you know, for every pilot certificate, you're not just a pilot. You're also a meteorologist and a lawyer, you know, the regulations.
1: Okay.
2: There's a lot that goes into it.
1: Uh-huh.
2: But it is an incredibly satisfying thing to do. It was satisfying to get my own license, and it was very satisfying to help other people get theirs as well.
1: Wonderful. Well, are you also a commercial pilot?
2: I am. All flight instructors are also required to be commercial pilots.
1: Sure.
2: And just to give you a little bit of background, I first started flying at the Hanover Airport through Heart of Virginia Aviation in 2018.
1: Uh-huh.
2: And I think I was only, possibly the only woman. There may have been another woman who was also taking lessons. And, you know, 7 years later, there are many women at Hanover who are pursuing flying careers flying certificates just for fun.
1: Good.
2: So that has changed substantially just in the last 7 years.
1: Were you the type of child, let's say, who loved, you know, amusement park rides and roller coasters and all that? Was that, like, thrilling to you?
2: You know, I'm glad you asked that, because I don't.
1: Oh, okay. I feel
2: like
1: better about that, because I'm not a ride
2: people
1: person.
2: People think that you have to be a daredevil to do this, and that's not the case.
1: Okay. Interesting.
2: I
1: thought you were going
2: to
1: say yes to me.
2: You know, I don't even love heights, but in a plane, it's a little bit different.
1: Ah, you don't like heights. That's interesting. Okay.
2: Don't.
1: How much did it cost? Now, how old are you now, Elizabeth Willett?
2: I am 58.
1: 5'8"?
2: 58. So
1: okay. You sound much younger. Okay. So back then in high school, when you were taking lessons and trying to earn that pilot certificate, the pilot's license for 40 hours worth of, I guess, in the air time, right? 40 hours of.
2: Right.
1: Okay. So how expensive was that then, and how expensive is it now? Because in my mind, I think of it as a very expensive training process, but maybe it's not.
2: And that really is literally $1 million question. Yes, it was very inexpensive back in the day.
1: Okay.
2: You could, you know, just to give you an example, when I was taking these lessons back at 17 or 18, it was inexpensive enough that my dad and a co-pilot of his went ahead and just bought a small airplane to teach both of their children in. That is much less likely to happen now. And it is a lot more expensive, which is why I think most of the folks that are going through training these days are looking at it as a career. It's an investment into a career, but it is not inexpensive. And insurance and fuel prices are a big part of that.
1: Mm-hmm.
2: These days, flying, if you're including an instructor, is going to average about $250 to $275 an hour.
1: An hour.
2: The best way to make that less expensive is to do lots of what we call ground school and do a lot of self-study and make sure you know what you're going to practice when you get into the plane that day, and you're as prepared as possible. And that's a great way of making it less expensive. Also, for women, there are a number of wonderful scholarships out there.
1: Oh.
2: Some of which are aimed towards specific groups, like girls who are in their junior or senior year of high school.
1: Interesting.
2: And are considering a career in aviation. So there are absolutely ways to go about making it less expensive.
1: Excellent.
2: And there's some groups. One of them is Women in Aviation.
1: Uh-huh.
2: The other one is called the 99s, which was founded by Amelia Earhart herself. Okay. There are lots of options out there to just assist with the cost of instruction.
1: That's great to know. I just did some quick math while you were talking. You said it was approximately $250 an hour. If you need 40 hours, 10 hours would be $2,500. So $10,000 would get you 40 hours, right?
2: Right.
1: So when you think about it, that, you know, how much like college is, right? I mean, if this is your dream and this is your goal, that's a bargain, $10,000. I mean, then you're a licensed pilot.
2: Right.
1: So once there you become, you go ahead. There are many what?
2: I was about to say there are many other ratings that you would need to get to what's called an ATP, which would be flying for the airlines. Mm-hmm. But there are so many other aviation careers that don't involve flying for the airlines. You can fly corporate jets, for example, which are, you know, your smaller planes. They may carry anywhere between 8 and 16 people. Mm-hmm. You get a lot more flexibility with that job. So there are a lot of other options besides, you know, everyone thinks about, I'll fly for Delta, I'll fly for United, and those are wonderful jobs. Uh-huh. But they require years of experience after you finish your training. And there are many other ways to get into the aviation world, and there's a lot of flexibility there. Mm-hmm.
1: And Ron had a question, my producer, the remarkable Ron. What was it?
0: Oh, yeah, a friend of mine joined the Civil Air Patrol. Got a lot of hours in there, and I think maybe even they had some training options.
2: Absolutely. Yes, that's another really good example of if you've been bitten by the bug and this is really something you're interested in doing, there are ways to get those hours and to get that training. You know, you just have to be creative about it.
1: Yeah, where there's a will, there's a way, right?
2: Exactly.
1: That's nice. So you mentioned that many more women are seeking a career in aviation. I did a little bit of research, and according to the Pilot Institute report from 2023, so 2 years ago, FAA certified pilots, women represented 9.57% of all FAA certified pilots. There were at that time 756,000 plus, so I'm rounding it up, 756,000 pilots. And of that number, 72,000 were female. So they estimated it was slightly under 10%. So, your observation is you've seen much greater interest in recent years with females.
2: Absolutely. I think that 10% feels fairly accurate. Okay. And when you get to the air transport pilot level, which is the highest level you can achieve, and those are our airline pilots, that percentage decreases to, I believe, about 6%.
1: Okay.
2: So that 10% probably includes the private pilots, the commercial pilots, and the air transport pilots. But yes, I've seen so much more interest in women coming to the airport and learning to fly. Some of them are doing this separate from a college degree, and some of them are actually in an aviation college degree through some of the universities that are around. Uh-huh. Some of them are online, and some of them are actually on the ground. But I've seen a lot more interest, and when they break out the number of student pilot certificates, I think that's really where you see the jump in women's interest.
1: Oh, good. That's great. Well, I like the fact that you brought up that there's so many scholarships out there. Now, are you employed by a particular airline in addition to being a flight instructor at the Hanover County Airport?
2: I am not currently, and one of the things that is a requirement is that once you finish all of your training, you still have to have a minimum number of hours to, say, fly for the airlines or fly for corporate outfits. And so what typically happens is that most people, the easiest route to go is to go ahead and get your certificates and then flight instruct, because as I'm instructing in the plane, my student is gathering hours, but I'm also gaining hours myself. And so the only thing I'm doing right now with aviation is the instructing, which I absolutely love. It's a lot of fun. Uh-huh. And in the next couple of years, I'll go ahead and leave the public school system as a psychologist. And hopefully at that point have the hours to consider a professional career, probably doing corporate flights.
1: Oh, corporate flights. Okay. Not large airlines, but more just corporate.
2: Probably not.
1: Okay.
2: The large airlines have a maximum age of 65.
1: Uh-huh.
2: So that's where you see our younger folks headed to.
1: Okay.
2: I don't have quite enough years to make that make sense, but there is not an age limit for corporate flying. So once again, that provides additional flexibility. Uh-huh. If you decide the airlines aren't for you, or maybe this is a second career.
1: Yeah. What attracts you about the corporate jets? So in other words, company owned jets or planes that are owned by individuals who are, I guess, very wealthy, or corporations that own them. So like if you did go that route, once you resigned from being a school psychologist, how do you get your gigs, so to speak? Like, are you telling, the Fredericksburg Airport and the Hanover County Airport, hey, I'm available, how does that work?
2: For a lot of folks, that is a great question. For a lot of folks, there are conferences that go on across the country, held by different organizations, and many of these corporate outfits actually have meet and greets with their chief pilots. They hold interviews throughout the year, depending on, what their needs are for staffing. And that is the most likely route that
1: it's
2: will take.
1: It's like a job fair for corporate.
2: Exactly.
1: Pilot. Okay.
2: How
1: fun is that? I bet that's really happening. What a great job fair to go. And it's funny, our theme song is called Job Fair. That's funny. But where is that usually held, or is it always at a different venue throughout the
2: country? It's always at a different venue from year to year. I believe last year it might have been in Denver, Colorado. Uh-huh. This coming year, I think it's probably back on the East Coast.
1: So do you have, do you know a lot of corporate pilots already where you can say, hey, I need to go to Boston this weekend. Can you fly me there? Is that what the world is like in your world?
2: It really isn't. It used to be. My dad flew back in the 50s, and that was were a little bit.
1: He was in the Catch Me If You Can movie era. Remember that movie, Catch Me If You Can,
2: yes.
1: With Leonardo DiCaprio? My favorite scene is just emblazed in my mind is when he's walking through the airport. It's so 60s. He's walking through the airport with four or five stewardesses on each arm, and then the music's playing, come fly with me, I love that. That is a great movie. Did you enjoy that movie? Were you like, oh, that's not the way it is?
2: I did. And a lot of folks consider that just the golden age of flying. Back then, it was a little bit more elegant. Seats were larger than milk crates. everybody was a little bit more comfortable for sure. Yeah.
1: And you dressed.
2: Because I loved it.
1: It was an event to get on a plane. You didn't just wear your pajamas. You dressed
2: to
1: the nines.
2: It was an event.
1: Yeah. So, but when you watch that movie and your dad watches it, because he was in that age, right? Is he like, oh, it really wasn't like that? Or he said it really was?
2: No, I think that it really was. And, I am old enough that I certainly remember flying in the 70s.
1: Yeah.
2: Was not still significantly different, and because we flew on
1: big,
2: they called them, buddy passes, so they were free passes, space available, because you were considered to be representing the airline. We absolutely flew in dress clothes.
1: Yeah,
2: my dad had to have a tie on, but at the same time, before the era of upgrades and frequent flyer miles and that kind of thing, the most likely seats that were available were first class seats, and they were something to behold back in the day.
1: Yeah.
2: So I remember those from the very early years.
1: That's nice.
2: Regulation and all that.
1: Well, a dear friend of mine, Cindy, and I flew to Acapulco, which I don't think anybody really goes there anymore. And we paid for coach, but they had some extra first class seats, and they're like, would you like to fly first class? And we're like, okay. So that was nice.
2: Absolutely.
1: Yeah. But yeah, so I don't even know how I got, off course here. You have all your pilot jokes, I know. But so in a couple of years, you're thinking of becoming a corporate pilot. You're going to go to the job fair, wherever it is at that point. And then what will your life be like?
2: You know, corporate flying is a little bit different from airline flying because so much of it is on demand.
1: Mm-hmm.
2: So instead of being scheduled, you might get a call saying, hey, we have some folks that need to go to San Francisco tomorrow morning. We need you here at 7:30 in the morning. And then you'll be there.
1: Mm-hmm.
2: The type of corporate flying really varies significantly. Mm-hmm. Some of it is very much on demand like that. And some corporate outfits actually do run a little bit more like the airlines, and they try to schedule people out.
1: Yeah.
2: One of the interesting things that I find about the differences between the flying is that we all

0: goal. I mean, it is, that's great. Well, Elizabeth Willett, am I pronouncing your last, is it Willet or Willett?
1: It's Willett.
0: Willett. Okay. Elizabeth Willett, pilot and flight school instructor at Hanover Airport. Before we let you go, because we're gonna have to wrap up, what can you tell some of our listeners there if they're sort of thinking, hearing this and saying, that has always been a dream of mine, but I did not think I could ever even come close to considering achieving that dream. What would your advice be to them?
1: I would suggest that you do it exactly what I did and walk into your local flight school and say, "Hey, I would like a discovery flight." And
0: And
1: most flight schools are very
0: define
1: familiar with it.
0: discovery flight. What is a discovery flight?
1: A discovery flight can either be 30 minutes or an hour, and you show up and you will go out with a flight instructor in one of the planes. And it is the kind of thing where you can say something like, "I just want to get in the plane and I want you to fly me around and I want to see how this feels." A lot of people haven't been in small planes
0: Okay.
1: before.
0: Okay.
1: Or, depending on your comfort level, you might say, "Hey, I'm comfortable if you would let me fly the plane a little bit." And we do this all the time.
0: Oh.
1: I take out Discovery Flight passengers, and I will take off. And once we get to a certain altitude and the plane is trimmed out and it's just in cruise, I will absolutely hand over the controls to
0: Oh.
1: whoever's with me if that's what they'd like to do
0: I'm
1: and
0: getting
1: if they're
0: chills just
1: comfortable with it,
0: listening to
1: and
0: that.
1: let them fly the plane
0: That would
1: themselves.
0: not be me. That would not be me. Oh, how much does it cost? Ron wants to know how much does this a Discovery flight out of Hanover Airport cost?
1: I do not have the numbers currently, but it's of course it's much less expensive to do the 30 minutes. And honestly, if you've never been in a small plane, 30 minutes might be plenty. It
0: Okay.
1: certainly gives you that taste. And we have what we call light sport planes that are only two seat planes, so it would be the instructor and just you, and you can go out and do that at a much reduced cost versus taking one of our larger planes, which has four seats
0: Okay.
1: and realistically only carries two passengers and one instructor.
0: And there are scholarships potentially available for females, high school students for that.
1: There absolutely are.
0: That's
1: And
0: fantastic.
1: a quick Google search will lead you to those. There are a number of organizations that offer them. They tend to close in the springtime. AOPA, which is the Airline or Airplane Owners and Pilots Association, also does some very nice scholarships. And as a matter of fact, one of my students 2 years ago was a senior in high school, and she applied for a scholarship and received $10,000.
0: Beautiful. Wow. That's great. Well, Elizabeth Willett, tell everyone how they can get in touch with you or the flight school at Hanover County Airport.
1: Absolutely. They can reach me. They're welcome to reach me on my cell phone. My number is 804-338-2121. Or they can also check out our flight school website, which is flyhova, and that's FlyHova.com.
0: All right, wonderful. Well, thank you very much for coming on Richmond Business Babes. And when you speak to Keith Bryan, the manager at Hanover, would you tell him thank you for helping? He was instrumental in connecting me with you. So I really appreciate that.
1: Absolutely. He is wonderful. And again, you know what? You don't even need to fly if you just want to talk about flying and your interest in it. We're always happy to talk because we're all aviation nuts, and it's hard to get us to stop talking about airplanes. So we're happy to talk.
0: Wonderful. Well, thank you so much for coming on Richmond Business Babes, and all the best to you flying high this summer, Elizabeth Willett. Thank you.
1: Absolutely. Thanks so much.
0: All right, take care. Bye-bye.
1: You too. Thanks, Lisa.
0: Okay. All right. Well, this is Richmond Business Babes here on WRWK 93.9 FM, The Work. And also now we will be broadcasting as an encore presentation on WRIR, Richmond Independent Radio 97.3 FM. So we're very pleased about that arrangement as well. And this is Summer of Success, The Sky's the Limit. So we just spoke to Elizabeth Willett, a pilot and flight school instruction instructor. She made it sound so easy, didn't she, the remarkable Ron?
2: She did.
0: Just like, oh, it's no big deal. It's just fine. Anybody can do it. I couldn't do it. I shouldn't say I couldn't do it. I don't have a

0: desire to do it. You know, I just really, I want to be a passenger. I don't want to be a
1: Take
0: pilot.
1: a discovery. Take a discovery.
0: So I think our next guest is waiting in the
1: She's
0: wings.
1: here.
0: Is that
1: Yep.
0: correct? Okay, so we are going to meet with Leah Barak, who is the co-founder and co-owner of a food company called Broth Masters. And I'm going to hold up a little tiny piece of paper, which I'm sure nobody's going to see, but maybe you can see it on camera. And it's a picture of Leah, our guest, with her mother, Dorothy. And together they created Broth Masters, a broth, which has numerous health benefits. And I'm so happy that on such short notice, Leah decided to come on. So, welcome to Richmond Business Babes.
2: Thank you so much. Thank you for having me, Lisa.
0: Absolutely, absolutely. I found out about you and your mom in, I'm going to say it was Woman's World magazine. Was it Woman's
2: Women's
0: World
2: World.
0: or
2: Yeah, it was
0: Woman's
2: like their
0: World?
2: Mother's Day.
0: Yeah, I'm the type of person who buys those, you know, women, first women, and all those like supermarket. I love them. They're just so fun, right? So I was reading about your transformation. You are the daughter, Dorothy's your mother, correct? So you were the one who was not, I'm not going to say ill, but had numerous health conditions, correct?
2: I mean, I've had Crohn's disease since I was 15 years old.
0: Okay.
2: And I've been a dancer choreographer for most of my life. So I had some pretty bad ankle injuries that led to a bunch of surgeries where they pump your system with all these antibiotics. And it sort of killed my entire bacteria in my gut and caused a pretty large inflammation in my Crohn's. So for years, I really couldn't, eat very many things. I was in pain all the time. I really didn't want to go on Humira or Remicade just because it was, a hefty medication. And at the time, my family's always been healing through food, a little bit of Eastern and Western medicine, to see what could really help. And we started researching just anti-inflammatory foods. And there wasn't much at the time, but I did find a website that was a Crohn's patient, and she was talking about bone broth. And before it was, now it's a huge thing. But at the time, no one was really making it. So my mother started to make it for me in Michigan and ship it to me in New York City because I was like, I'm not going to make this from scratch. So.
0: And then the rest is history, as they say.
2: Yeah, it was something I kind of got on it every single day. And within a month or two, my inflammation subsided and I was able to incorporate foods back into my diet. And it was really incredible. And my doctor, I had another major ankle surgery, and he told me that after a month of being on the bone broth, he said he has never seen a bone heal this quickly in an MRI post-surgery. So whether it's placebo or not, who knows? But
0: Okay.
2: for
0: Well,
2: me, it definitely
0: you
2: did something.
0: attribute it to that, and so did your doctor. Wonderful, wonderful. Well, first of all, I'm so happy for you that you're healing. Are you 100% back, or 90%, or?
2: I'm like 90%. I mean, Crohn's is not something that ever goes away completely, but I never have, major flare-ups anymore. And if I get off the bone broth for a little while, then, if I start to get a little bit of a flare, I just get right back on it and I get sort of back into the routine that I know really helps me.
0: Yeah, I love the
2: Which is,
0: way beef bouillon and all of that tastes. I love
2: And
0: salty.
2: I just, as a 43-year-old who, they say you need lots of protein now and calcium, our bone broth has, 28 grams of protein in every pouch and 60% of your daily calcium intake. In every pouch. So I usually do it. I just had it for lunch. So I usually do it for one meal a day.
0: Great. Well, that's really great. And Leah, and am I pronouncing your name correctly? Leah Barak. Is that right? Okay.
2: Perfect.
0: And we don't have a whole lot of time, and I will tell you in advance that I do want you to come back another time when I do a show that's all about food manufacturing. Because that's just a whole, I'd like to do a series of shows about that. I had talked to another gal, her name escapes me right now, but she manufactures pierogies, and there's just so much of an interest, especially for women entrepreneurs in food manufacturing. Yeah. So I really want to get into the nuts and bolts of that with you another time. And if your mom wants to come on as well. So, but I don't have a lot of time right now, but what happened to go from, hey mom, this is working for me, I feel better, this is great, to let's make a business out of it? What was that jump?
2: Yeah. Honestly, it was a random Sunday in a February cold winter day that we had sort of had this dream of being able to help other people that had similar issues to myself. And my mother, you know, she's always been a very heal the world type of person. She's an amazing human, and our whole family has sort of been like that. And this really helped me. And we had sort of talked about it, but never really imagined it. And one random Sunday, I wrote up a business proposal and I said, let's just try this and do it. And I sent her the business proposal, and she sort of started reaching out to different kitchens around Michigan. And she had one friend who was a caterer who a week after my mother had spoken to her, she called my mother and said, there was this Dr. Kellyanne Petrucci was doing a book on the bone broth diet. And it was before this was, it was big, and she had her own company too, but they were looking for somebody to make 100 quarts of bone broth a week for the people that did not want to make it themselves. So we just said, yes, we'll do it. And then
0: that was a blessing.
2: Pushed us to get our ducks in a row, find our sources for bones and vegetables and packaging. And it just grew from there.
0: Wonderful. And now this is only available on your website at this point, not in like Whole Foods or anything like that.
2: We are working towards getting into stores. We just recently built our own commercial kitchen in Michigan. So now we have our own space and are able to produce more, but we are a small family business, and my mother still makes every single batch of broth. So we're not using a co-packer. We're not cutting corners. We're really trying to keep an authentic product here that is essentially made by mom and still done for 48 hours. And a lot of, you know, that would be a little hard to do, you know, in mass scale when my mother is still so passionate about making sure it's done exactly right.
0: I'm glad she is passionate about that. That's great. I'm looking forward to ordering some, as a matter of fact. But tell everyone your website, how they can get in touch with you to buy your Broth Masters bone broth. And you have the beef and the chicken, and then you just have the chicken.
2: Yes. So our website is brothmasters.com with an S at the end. So plural, brothmasters.com. And we have everything from a 6-pack all the way to a 30-pack in subscriptions. And you can use a first-time order code that we have on the website called is broth4life. That gives you $10 off your first order. And we ship nationwide, and it's a frozen product. So, you know, it's real food. It's not like a powder or anything like that. And you can give us a follow on Instagram or Facebook as well under Broth Masters. And if you have questions, you can email us through the website as well. And we're hoping to have a new product out. Lemongrass is our next one that we're working on.
0: Wonderful.
2: So we're going to start trying to add a little bit more of different flavors and different nutrients that will help people.
0: Wonderful. Well, Leah Barak, thank you so much on such short notice for coming on Richmond Business Babes here in Richmond, Virginia. We appreciate you telling us about the healing qualities of Broth Masters, and I'm sure it tastes delicious too.
2: Yes. I'm biased. She's my mother, but she's a fabulous cook in general, and she really has nailed this one. So
0: wonderful. Wonderful. Well, we're definitely going to have you back when we do the big food manufacturing series, because I think it's, I think there are so many people out there who have a culinary idea, so to speak, but just don't know how to go about, because there's so many levels of,
2: regulations
0: and all of that.
2: A lot of trial and error.
0: Yes, absolutely. Well, thank you for coming on, and we will be catching up with you very soon.
2: Amazing. Thank you so much for having me, Lisa.
0: Oh, my pleasure. Take care.
2: Bye.
0: Bye-bye. All right. Well, if you've just tuned in, You are listening to Richmond Business Babes here on WRWK 93.9 FM, The Work. You are also going to be hearing an encore presentation on WRIR, Richmond Independent Radio 97.3 FM. I am your host, Lisa Linnell, and this is the Summer of Success, The Sky's the Limit. We first met with Elizabeth Willett, pilot and flight school instructor. We just recently were talking to Leia Barak. She and her mom are co-owners of Broth Masters, beef and chicken broth, which has many healing properties, according to them and their doctors. So that's awesome. And now we are going to wrap up with a return guest. It is Amanda Ray Linus. She is the owner of Beloved Pet and Equine Photography and a recent brand new author of a pet book that will be supporting a nonprofit, Fetch for a Cure. So she's really here to talk mostly about her new book, which I'm so happy for her. So welcome Amanda Ray Linus back to Richmond Business Babes.
3: Thank you.
0: How are you?
3: Good. How are you?
0: Oh, I'm great. I'm great. I am so happy for you that you are now an author. Obviously, you are a photographer because you your business is Beloved Pet and Equine Photography. Yeah. So tell us about your book.
3: Yeah, so I was really excited to partner with Fetch a Cure this past year in the making of the book. The idea for the book, the title of the book is Dog Days of Summer. So I kind of a play, yeah, play on that term. But the idea was to capture fun, nostalgic photos of dogs doing summer activities. Before the book, I basically put out a poll to people just asking, you know, if you think back about summer throughout your life, what do you picture doing? And so people told me the activities that they just recall doing throughout their lives that created really great memories for them. And so I curated different dogs doing those things in the book.
0: You know what immediately came to my mind? Giving a dog a bath outside, especially like a long-haired dog, and then having them do the shake where the water is flying and they're shaking. That I don't know. That as soon as you said that, that's what popped into my mind. Did a lot of people say that?
3: Not giving the dog the bath, but more so like activities that they did. And there is a couple dogs shaking water off of them in the book at the river and when one of the themes was a sprinkler, like running through sprinklers, you know? Yeah, so yeah, so there's some dogs running through sprinklers, some dogs hanging out at the river, things
0: so
3: like that.
0: So is every page of the book a photo of a person with a dog or a dog by itself or some just people, not necessarily people?
3: No people. They're it's all 100% dogs. Yeah, so the dogs are the stars of the show in this book.
0: That's great. And how did you collaborate with Fetch for a Cure?
3: So the part of the making of the book raised money for them as far as, you know, the dogs that were featured in the book. So we were able to raise over $4,000 for them. They're a really great organization that they work with doing like education and helping families with dogs with cancer. And so, because that can be really expensive. So they help fund that. They also have a pen pals program where they have dogs that need to be adopted and they go into bring them into prisons and teach the inmates how to train the dogs. Then they're trained and then get adopted. So they have some really great programs that they do. So that's kind of how we partnered with them, was basically just the funds from the making of the book went to a portion of it went to them. And then 20% of the proceeds from the sales of the book is also going to be donated to Fetch a Cure as well.
0: That's beautiful. And Amanda Ray Linus, owner of Beloved Pet and Equine Photography, was the book your idea or did they approach you?
3: No, it was my idea. I've wanted to do a book for a while. And 2 years ago, I got the idea for the book for Dog Days of Summer. And the year before last year, I was hoping to start working on it, but I did not. It did not happen. So last year I said,
0: anyway, and you're very busy.
3: Yeah. So I said, it's going to happen this year. And so was released this past Sunday and at the book launch.
0: That's right. Yes. Mm-hmm. Because you invited me. That's how I heard of it. You were at River City Roll, right?
3: Yes.
0: Love that venue. That is just a fun.
3: Oh, it's great. We were on their dog friendly patio. Yeah, it was a really good time. We had some of the dogs signing the books with their paw prints.
0: And there's
3: another chance this upcoming Saturday is Fetch Fest at Mainline Brewery, which is Fetchicure's like one of their big events they do every year. It's a pet wellness fair. So you can bring your dog, get them checked out for lumps and bumps and just learn all about pet health. And so we will all be there with the book, and some of the dogs that are featured in the book will also be there to sign books with their paws as well.
0: Oh, I love that. And Amanda Ray Linus, is she Zooming now on StreamYard or not? Or were you just on the phone? You are? Because I want you to hold up the book. Where is
3: okay.
0: Yeah, you're in the way, Ron. No offense. But I can't, I don't see, you're blocking the monitor, so I can't see her.
3: Can you see it?
0: There you go. Okay, yeah. Can you scoot over, Ron? Oh, that's good. That's good. I like that. That's really good.
3: Yeah.
0: So. It looks like popsicles, but it's surfboards, right? The
3: cover. Surfboards, yep. And we had, different.
0: Oh, the lemonade stand. I love that.
3: So there's different.
0: Oh, there's the paw prints. Oh, I love that. So
3: it's the Chesterfield County Fair was a sponsor of the book. So they let us come in and do photos at the fair. The slips at Kinsale were a sponsor, so they let us come in and do a session on one of their boats. So we have dogs on a boat. Then the Richmond Flying Squirrels were also a sponsor. They let us come in and do pictures at the baseball field.
0: Very cool. You are such a great photographer. Am I allowed to say that, Ron? He gets mad when I endorse people, but Amanda Ray Linus, you are such a great photographer. And yes. Now, what about the copy? Did you write that?
3: I did. Yeah. Okay. There's not a ton of texts at the baseball game. Yeah. But so each kind of theme has a little write up, just talking a little bit about summer baseball, going to the carnival during the summer, a little of my experience, a little of history about things and stuff like that. But I did write it as well.
0: How many books will you need to sell to recoup your initial investment in the publication process?
3: So the good thing about the way that I did it as a benefit photo book is that the dogs who were in the book made a generous donation to be in the book. And so part of the proceeds.
0: Brilliant Shark Tank worthy millionaire person. That was smart. If you want your dog to be in the book, please show us some love. That's great. Yes. So you're already profitable.
3: Yes. Good. Yep. It's already paid for itself.
0: Good.
3: And then the donation.
0: Was that your own idea or did you read that somewhere else?
3: There's a lot of pet photographers who do similar things, and they partner with organizations that they really like the work that they do. And that way it raises money for the organization. It provides the funds needed to actually produce the book. And so that way it's kind of a win-win for everyone.
0: That's great. Wonderful. Mm-hmm. Well, what was the publication process like for you, as this is the first time you've published a book?
3: Yeah. So this was a self-publish. I self-published it. So the process was actually fairly easy because I didn't have to go through a publisher. I just got an IBN number online, went to the Library of Congress and registered it. I had a printer or that creates books and does a lot of photo books.
0: Very good.
3: Yeah. And so basically quality? I just went through them, and they do a lot of photo books, which they have really nice quality, which
0: what
3: I wanted.
0: Is that?
3: Huh?
0: What printer is that?
3: Marathon Press.
0: Is that here in Richmond?
3: No. I'm trying to think of where they're located. I don't remember where they're located, but they do. Yeah, they do good publishing work as far as books go.
0: Wonderful. Mm-hmm. So now that the book is published and you're doing the publicity tour, going to all the breweries and having the signings with the paws, with the dogs, who are now superstars in Richmond, right?
3: Yeah.
0: So what have you learned about the publication process, and would you go forward with a second book?
3: Yeah, I would. It was a lot of work putting together the book, especially the way that I did it because of the theme of the book that I did. All of the photo shoots had to have lots of different props that I had to, you know, take care of. Some of the photo shoots had five dogs in them, so they were outside. So we had to find, you know, a day that had that was not raining, that all five dogs were available. And so the scheduling was really difficult and took a lot of time. And then just keeping track of all the stuff I needed for all the photo sessions took a lot of time. So just the amount of time it took me to create the book was one thing that I learned. I expected it to be a lot of time, but it was more work than I even thought it would.
0: So at that time, it's like, you know, you have to look at the cost benefit ratio because you're losing time from doing your normal photography work. So knowing that now, would you, and doing another book, would you structure it differently or not?
3: Maybe a little bit, but I don't think so because of the way that I did it. I was compensated for my time creating it, not maybe as much as I would have been as I would have as if I were doing regular photo sessions, but just the pure fact that I have a book out there now also is like good marketing too. Yeah. You know, like probably people know about me who never would have known about me before. Mm-hmm. So
0: what's your second book going to be?
3: I'm not sure yet.
0: Maybe horses.
3: Maybe. Wow. Yeah, I might do a second edition of the Dog Days of Summer eventually, but
0: okay. Yeah, the horses. Now. I mean, horses at a lemonade stand would be difficult.
3: Although you can make a giant lemonade stand, have them sticking their heads through.
0: Very cute.
3: Horse Good. Days of Summer.
0: Well, and thank you for coming on and showing our talking about it to our listeners, and then of course we live stream. And for anyone who has just tuned in, we are talking to Amanda Ray Linus. She is the owner of Beloved Pet Dog and Equine Photography, and now the author of, and the name of the book is again?
3: Dog Days of Summer.
0: Dog Days of Summer. Okay. So, and that, and 10% or 20% goes to Fetch for a Cure?
3: 20% of the proceeds go. Are going to go to Fetch a Cure.
0: That's very generous. Mm-hmm. Very generous. That's great. So tell everyone how they can get in touch with you. You said you are going to be at Mainline Brewery again. And just in case they could purchase the book online as well.
3: Yeah, they can. So I'll be at Mainline Brewery on this upcoming Saturday. And I'm just double checking the events from 1 to 4. For Fetch Fest. My website is belovedpetphoto.com, and you can reach out to me, or I don't have a link yet, but I'm planning to put one on there by tomorrow to buy the book. So yeah, you can buy the book online, or you can come to Fetch Fest on Saturday and meet some of the dogs and see the book in person.
0: Mm-hmm. How much is the book?
3: It's $76.
0: $76?
3: Mm-hmm. Yeah, it's a fine art coffee table book. So it's large format, high quality images in the book. So it's considered like a fine art table book.
0: Mm-hmm. Right, right. Yeah. Okay, I was just surprised with that much, but but it is going to a worthy cause as well.
3: Yeah.
0: So wonderful. Well, it's been great having you back on Richmond Business Babes, and we wish you much success with the book, and tell everyone how they can get in touch with you again.
3: Yeah, my website is belovedpetphoto.com, and my Instagram and Facebook is just Beloved Pet Photo.
0: Okay. Well, thank you very much, Amanda Ray, for coming back on Richmond Business Babe. Yes.
3: Thank All you for best. Having me again. Nice to chat with you again.
0: Absolutely. Take care.
3: Bye.
0: Bye-bye. All right. Well, that was Amanda Ray Linus. As you heard, she is the owner of Beloved Pet and Equine Photography, and now the author and obviously photographer of Dog Days of Summer, her new book, her first book, one of many future books, I'm sure. And that 20% of it, as she stated, goes for the is donated to Fetch for a Cure. So that was great. So this pretty much wraps up Summer of Success. The sky is the limit. We hope you enjoyed the show. You are listening to Richmond Business Babes. I'm your host, Lisa Linnell, and we broadcast the show on 93.9 FM, The Work in Midlothian, Virginia. And also, you can hear us now as an encore presentation on WRIR, Richmond Independent Radio, 97.3 FM. Thank you, Melissa Vaughn. We really appreciate it.
1: Richmond, Virginia.
0: Yeah. 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So that would be richmondbusinessbabes.com is my website. 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My email is Lisa Linnell, L-I-N-N-E-L-L. Lisa is L-I-S-A. So it's Lisa Linnell at hotmail.com. That's me. Or you can shoot me an email once you're on my website, Richmond Business Babes. But we are always looking for women in business doing phenomenal things. And we are all about celebrating your success. So thank you, the remarkable Ron, my producer. And if you are a Richmond Business Babe, you go get them. Thank you.

0: This is meteorologist Sean Sublett with your RVA community weather brief for Thursday, May 14th. We get a mixture of clouds and sunshine and a gusty breeze for this afternoon, and it will be cooler, holding in the mid to upper 60s this afternoon. Then clear tonight, down to the upper 40s. Friday's mostly sunny, looks like a nice day to the mid 70s, then much warmer this weekend and legitimately hot to start next week. Both Saturday and Sunday are mostly sunny. Mid 80s on Saturday, near 90 on Sunday. Weekend nights are going to be in the 60s. Then Monday, Tuesday, and Wednesday all look mostly sunny, a little humid, with afternoons in the low to mid 90s and nights in the 60s. So the next good chance of rain comes in the form of showers and thunderstorms Thursday, or maybe even as late as Friday of next week. With your RVA Community Weather Brief, I'm meteorologist Sean Sublett. Got a weather question? Find me on Blue Sky, Reddit, or send it to sublettweather.com.
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0: 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Thank you so much for joining us today. I'm Janine, Code Pink's Palestine campaigner. Today's episode will primarily focus on the 78th commemoration of the Nakba, or the catastrophe of Palestine. 78 years ago, on May 15th, 1948, the settler colonial state of Israel was formed and destroyed dozens of Palestinian villages, forcing over 750,000 to be in exile. Thousands of others were killed and imprisoned, all because they were living in their homes on land that was deemed not their own anymore by foreign invaders. As Israel supporters celebrate their Independence Day, Palestinians mourn the loss of their family members and homes. It is no myth that the Nakba is ongoing. The systemic displacement, imprisonment, murder, and discrimination of Palestinians has never ended, and that is more so the case now than ever. Gaza, although under a ceasefire that was agreed upon over 6 months ago, is still under bombardment and full blockade. The West Bank is seeing an escalation of violence never before seen from the Israeli military and illegal Israeli settlers. Nothing ended in 1948. In fact, it was only the beginning of the immense resilience of Palestinians, which has shown for 78 years and counting. Today, to talk more about this with me, Zoha Khatib is a Chicago-based activist who advocates for Black and Palestinian liberation. She has served as a political education chair for Students for Justice in Palestine, as well as the director of social media for MAMAs, Mothers Activating Movements for Abolition and Solidarity. A feminist of color reproductive justice collective that uplifts the activism of people who conduct mothering and caring forms of labor among Black, Indigenous, and people of color-based communities. Additionally, Soha is a political education content creator that has amassed over 6 million likes on videos regarding Palestinian liberation, prison abolition, feminist theory, and more. Hi, Soha. Thank you so much for joining us today.
1: Hi, Janine. Thank you for having me. I'm very excited to be here and to talk about the Nakba with you.
0: Of course. Thank you for joining us this morning. We've known each other for a while, and I feel like we both have shared lived experience in the fact that we both grew up in the U.S. as Palestinians in diaspora. We both come from, like, you know, immigrant parents and you know, just kind of have that same history. But we've always been confronted with the fact that, like, with the fact that the Nakba is on May 15th, and it's not, like, a nice reminder for us as Palestinians. But I feel like you never truly know the meaning or the significance of the day until you cultivate your own relationship with Palestine. So when do you feel like that moment was for you, when you truly, like, felt a emotional connection to what the day means, and what it mourns?
1: Yeah, I think, I first started to realize what it meant to be Palestinian prior to what I understood the Nakba to mean, and, like, Nakba Day to mean. And I think for me, that was in elementary school, when it was, like, the 2008 Olympics, and I grew up in a very, like, predominantly white neighborhood in the suburbs of Chicago. And we were putting together t-shirts of where we were from to celebrate the Olympics. And on my t-shirt, I said, you know, I'm Black and Palestinian. So for one of the flags, they put the American flag, and for the other, they put the Palestinian flag. And I remember one of the, the PTA moms approaching me and saying, you can't put that flag. And I was really confused. And I was like, why can't I put that flag? And then she was like, because it's not a real country. And I remember being so confused, because I was about 7 years old. And I was like, I just know that that's not true. And I went home to my dad, and I was like, Dad, like, why would she say that? Like, why would a person believe that? And why does she want to put this like blue and white flag on it? Which was the Israeli flag. It was what they were attempting to do. And my dad sat me down and was like, unfortunately, Palestinians, there are a lot of people that don't like us and don't recognize our existence. And that was the first time that I got the Nakba fully explained to me in a way where like I could truly understand it. And I just remember carrying that moment for a really, really long time, obviously to this day, of being a child, like 7 years old, and coming to terms with the fact that the only reason I'm in this school, the only reason I'm in this town, is because of the displacement that my family faced. And to know that it wasn't just my family, but it was like hundreds of thousands of people, and all the people I had grew up with at the mosque, my family, all the other Palestinians I was in community with, really coming to terms with the fact of like, oh, like there's something going on here that's not right. And that was when I first kind of started to grasp it. But obviously, at 7 years old, there's only so much you can grasp. And as I got older, and continued having these conversations with my dad, and in just such like a casual way of just like sitting around and asking him questions, and beginning to like understand it more. That was when I was able to like fully grasp what this means and like the scale of it, outside of just like, today is Nakba Day and you have to honor your history is kind of like a one-liner, but understanding truly like the depths of it. And also with that, I am very grateful for the way that my father always made it a point to ensure that like the Palestinian identity doesn't just exist in tandem with Israeli occupation. It exists because we're Palestinian, because we're human, because we have this amazing history. He used to tell this story. I'm honestly not sure if it's true, but apparently it's like our village and our family kept Alexander the Great out of Palestine. Like these kind of
0: It
1: like
0: could
1: folk
0: be
1: tales.
0: true, man. It could be
1: It could have
0: true.
1: been
0: You never
1: true.
0: know.
1: But like these folk tales that you grow up with, like Palestinian history prior to Israeli occupation as well. That and having that as like a key thing to understand what made the Nakba so horrific, is that we were there for like years and years and years before that. So I would say it was probably around when I was like elementary school age when I first truly understood that like there are people that not only want our land, but like want us dead.
0: Yeah. Wow, that's actually really like emotional. I don't know why I started tearing up when you were talking about the shirts because I was like, that's just kind of like a really like sad thing for a child to go through is like having to reconcile with your identity at only 7 years old. You know what I mean? I feel like for me, like I just kind of at one point growing up, because I grew up in Tennessee. And I just started to realize that like my country wasn't really being talked about anywhere, and I feel like as you like as you grow up Palestinian, like you know that there's something called Israel, and that like they're like they are essentially like trying to take something away from you and your family, and there's always been this like conflict with Palestine and Israel that you never really grasp until you grow up and then you realize, wait, this is actually more of like a just this conflict that I've heard about. And I feel like at one point as a child I just kind of like got used to people not knowing what Palestine was, and I was like, yeah, I'm from Jordan. Sometimes I would even say I was from Israel because no one would know what Palestine was. And that's growing up in the South for you. So.
1: No, that's so. I remember telling kids I was Palestinian, and they'd always go, you mean Pakistani, right?" As though
0: Yeah.
1: like I didn't know, and it was like it used to be so frustrating for me, because it's like you're trying to be condescending, but like actually you don't know, it's hard.
0: Yeah, and I actually remember thinking as a kid too, like, how do I know so much more about geography than the kids in my class? Because I was like, I feel like I know more about these countries than they do, but it's also like I only know these things because unfortunately I have to, like as a as a
1: Yeah.
0: Palestinian kid. Yeah, no, but That was a really great story. And I think also another point that you mentioned was I feel like the important aspect of education, especially at a young age, like the education that your father gave you about the Nakba and what that meant for your family and all that kind of stuff, like that's really what sticks with kids, especially as they're like developing their their ideologies and their mindsets about things. Like I don't think I ever truly understood what the Nakba was until my 10th grade history teacher like sat us down on the actual Nakba day and was like, you guys are just kind of going about this day as if it's normal, but it's not, and this is why. And she like went through the whole entire history of the Balfour Declaration, the partition plan, like just like your basic history of Palestine and then and what happened on the Nakba. And then I like realized, I was like, oh wait, like this isn't just a day where like we talk about Palestine, like this actually has like a lot of weight to it, and like we're still seeing it today. We're still seeing what happened, 70 years ago today. And so yeah, I feel definitely just like keeping that story alive, keeping it all ingrained, especially in the minds of like the Palestinians who are growing up, is like really important.
1: That's so true.
0: Yeah. Okay, we can move on to the next like kind of question. So, kind of going along this like aspect of like education, especially here in the US, like I feel like I only got that experience from my 10th grade history teacher because like I did go to, a private school, but I still felt like I was more well versed in this country's history, especially like Black history, before I was ever even well versed in Palestinian history. And I feel like that's just because of, like the content and what you learn at school and then what you go home and like look more into. So I kind of wanted to ask you this, like what helped you make the connection between the two struggles growing up? Because there's a lot of connections there, but sometimes we're not taught that in schools.
1: For me, I remember doing some type of like we had it was a thing in class where it was like you have to talk to an immigrant. I think I was like in middle, maybe like early middle school, and I remember being like, oh, this would be so easy. My dad's an immigrant, so I'm gonna just go to my dad, because I remember all the other kids in class were like, I don't know who to talk to. Because again, I went to like a very predominantly white institution. And I remember sitting down with my dad, and he was talking to me about when he came to the US. And he used to talk so much about the violence he saw against Black people here and how it reminded him so much of the violence back home. And I remember like that really sticking with me, because of like, especially the kind of the education I was getting at the time. I think this is also around the time of like the Arab Spring, was that like kind of this idea that like Arab countries were so like inherently violent. I think that was something that was really being pushed a lot in schools. And the reality is that like the US is a police state, that this idea that like, oh, this violence only exists in like like other countries that aren't the US, but not here. And you kind of grow up with that type of nationalism in school where like the US is perfect and all this stuff. And like the civil rights movement ended and everything's awesome now because of MLK. And it's like actually like that's not at all what happened. And I remember having those conversations, and I remember my parents really having a moment with me, because when we had first moved to this very white neighborhood, I was very confused as to why nobody looked like me. And I remember it made me like the target of like so much bullying and stuff. And there was one day when I came home and I showed my parents the palm of my hand, and I was like, how can I get like the rest of my body to look this color? And I was so sad that like I only had this like white spot on my palm. I wanted the rest of my skin to look like that. But my parents, being the parents that they are, were like, absolutely not. And so we started having lots of conversations. Anytime I got dropped off at school, my dad would say takbir, and I would have to say Allahu Akbar. And then right after that, my mom would say it loud, and then I'd have to say I'm Black and I'm proud. And it was like this, like
0: That is so like so So cute.
1: it really meant a lot to me. I think it really helped develop me because they would do it at the top of their lungs to ensure that all the parents and all the other kids heard. And if I said it too quiet, I wasn't allowed to get out of the car and go to school. I had to say it as loud as I
0: Have to say
1: could.
0: it loud and proud, girl.
1: Exactly. And I think those were the times where I first started to experience pride within the identity. But I think understanding the struggle really came from like talking about the history and understanding like, okay, there's this word that kids keep calling me at school, and I know that it's a bad word, but I couldn't understand why they would call me that. And then my mom talking to me about, in response to that, talking to me about our family's history. She was raised by her grandmother, and her grandmother's grandmother was a slave. And so when we would have those like conversations about like the struggle that they went through, why our family even ended up in Chicago, that the and also understanding that like the Great Migration, in a lot of ways, I think putting it as migration is kind of like a softer word because it makes it sound like Black people were kind of like, yeah, we want to leave, like we want to just like restart in and like as though they were just like expats or something, when in reality, like they were escaping with their lives. The reason my family had to come to Chicago from the South was because the Klan had targeted my grandmother when she was a child, and she experienced like horrific violence that changed her for the rest of her life at the hands of like the Ku Klux Klan, which is like a very like obviously like violent, horrific group. And I remember when I would hear those stories, kind of being like shaken with like not just like the because it wasn't just a concept of violence, it was something where I would see it trickle down in like our family's behaviors. And every time I'm reading about settler violence, it's so similar to what they were experiencing in the South. And I think it was kind of just like when I just would hear those two stories coming from both sides of my family, it was so easy to make the connection because the connection just felt so obvious of like, there are people that do not want you here. And these people will go to whatever means to get rid of you. And it obviously is like a kind of scary thing, but at the same time, it like with that struggle, you kind of have to pair it with like steadfastness, and pair it with like, like integrity and like justice and fighting back in every way that you can. And obviously also like just growing up like in Chicago, like hearing about the history of like the nation and like Black resistance within the city, especially like during the civil rights era, which is when my mom grew up. It was like very easy to make those connections between like that type of fight back for liberation, as well as the Palestinian fight for liberation, from my dad, who grew up during like the Arab nationalist movement. And the civil rights movement was so heavily tied with Black nationalism. And so like those things were like so similar, but then there was also kind of this like generational gap between me and my parents because they are like, just like quite a bit older. So kind of talking to them about it was, like it kind of felt like you could kind of feel like the just like the generational divide, I guess. But yeah, it was kind of easy to make those connections, and I also think that they went out of their way to also, talk about the ties within Black liberation to Palestine, like on like a base level of like Malcolm X going and visiting Gaza back before like the 67 war. And these types of things, and how so many people, especially once Islam started to get tied into the Black liberation movement, were looking at what was happening with Palestine and being like, like that it's just like what we're experiencing, and we can't allow our struggle to exist in a vacuum because it doesn't. Because, even prior to the 60s, we weren't getting the same type of dual trainings that you were getting between the Israeli government and like US police forces. But you were still seeing the same tactics being used without those like formal memorandums of understanding and stuff like that. And how like the connections between the fights are so, or yeah, the fights for liberation are tied so far back. And especially like, again, like in the city of Chicago, even like at our old university, how like the Black student movement and the Palestinian student movement, especially in the 80s during the first Intifada, were like so heavily tied together. And like they fought hand in hand. And so I think, yeah, I think it really is like growing up with those narratives were what helped me kind of make the connection between the two struggles, which makes sense. I think narrative is like so important and is how you get people to understand stuff like this. And I try and carry that into like when I'm like educating people through content and stuff like that. Like, how can we kind of build this into like a story where it's not just like statistics, like this number of people, but like who were these people? What were their dreams? What were their lives? You know? So yeah, I don't know if I answered your question correctly.
0: No, you definitely did. That was an amazing answer. Thank you. Yeah, no, just you just keep coming in with the powerful stuff. Yeah, I feel like that's just, it's really heavy to have, like to reconcile with those two identities. Also, I feel like growing up as well, because it's like you said, like being a Black person in the US, you have to reconcile the fact that you are faced with like hundreds of years of history that's just like rooted in white supremacy and, basically like not even just people, but not like codified law seeing you as subhuman. And like that's also the same with Palestinians back in Palestine, with Israel, like literally, having codified law and also acting with such impunity towards Palestinians because they view us as like subhuman. So it's heavy and it's not easy, but I think, making the connection between the two is so important, especially now, because at the end of the day, we all know that like struggle is intertwined and liberation is intertwined. So the freedom for Black people here in the US is a freedom for Palestinians back home in Palestine. So yeah, amazing, amazing stuff. Thank you, Soha, for those thoughtful answers. For those wanting to keep up with Code Pink social media, you can follow us on Instagram at Code Pink Alert.

0: That was the first half of my conversation with Soha as both Palestinians living in diaspora. If you're just joining us, welcome. I'm Janine, the Palestine campaigner at Code Pink, and you're listening to Code Pink Radio, broadcasting through WBAI in New York City, WPFW in DC, KPFT in Houston, and KPFK 90.7 FM in Los Angeles. Okay, let's get back into our conversation. Now in the present day, we know that the Nakba never really ended. Palestinians are living in a constant cycle of violence and occupation at the hands of Israel and the U.S. Political Zionism runs rampant all over the world, yet people still think it's a legitimate ideology. So where do you think the state of political Zionism is at today, Soha? And I also was going to talk about, I know how you mentioned like the intense solidarity between the Black Liberation Movement and the Palestinian Liberation Movement in the 80s. Do you feel like that? Do you also feel like that's at the same like state that it is today as it was in the past, or do you feel like there's kind of been like a rift?
1: Yeah, I'm gonna answer that last question first because I was at a talk last night about surveillance within the Black communities and the history of like gangs, history of like the Vice Lords, one of the biggest gangs in U.S. history with a membership that reached, I believe 150,000. And this was like a nonviolent gang that really sought to better the community. And obviously the U.S. government was like, we don't like that. And did everything that they could to infiltrate it and tear it apart. And a massive part of COINTELPRO was the concept of Black capitalism and kind of feeding into this idea that like the way for Black people to liberate themselves is through money and is through like climbing the ranks. And I think a perfect example of like, you know, a major figure who encapsulates this concept is Jay-Z. And I

0: And it's one of those things that definitely makes me like very sad, because to me it feels like pretty obviously not true when I think back to like my family's history. And I think that was a huge difference and part of why, when you look at the aspects of the civil rights movement, there are more like Fred Hampton and Malcolm X, and those specific parts where it's like they were truly fighting on like an anti-imperial basis, and the US government like had they had to destroy that because that goes against the idea of like the US project, and like the US police state. And I think that today, like even when I think about some of the responses online to like the uncommitted movement, which parts of that I was like, oh, this is 100% the CIA. Like, this is like a video made and produced by the CIA. But I think it worked on a lot of people. And even, you know, like some of my own family members kind of talking to them. And it's one of those things where it's like, especially when I look like at my family, like it's kind of like, how can I even blame you? Like, these people that grew up south side of Chicago, bouncing between like projects and slums, and like the struggle that they faced, for them to be like, yeah, activism isn't the solution, my survival is the solution. Like, there's it's not that that's an inherently bad idea, because as humans, like, we're wired to survive. But I think that kind of you constantly have to like recommit yourself to like the struggle and the fight for liberation, because that's how you not only grant your own survival, but you grant a better life for your children and your children's children and your children's children. So it's something that I feel very strongly about and that I like could yap about for like hours and hours. But I do think that the state of Black and Palestinian solidarity isn't at its best. And also, like, I think that it's not just like with COINTELPRO and like the black com or yeah the black community kind of pushing this, or being pushed into this narrative of black capitalism, and like, you know, expand your wealth and like get out, because also then you see people like Jay-Z or like other rappers doing that and then like not really giving back to their communities. And then I also think obviously there is like a huge issue of racism within Palestinian American communities, like anti-blackness, which you like, you know, you remember when I was in SJP, that was a huge part that I like talked about. And it was one of those things where like when I would talk about it, I would realize like, oh, a lot of this is kind of rooted in like just a lack of understanding. And like once those conversations would start and that understanding would start coming in, I could see these changes happening. And so I think it's one of those things where it's like everybody kind of has to recommit themselves to like the solidarity and what that truly means. And at the same time, we're just living in like a completely different world with like social media has like really pushed like individualistic narratives. And so it really makes it harder. It's not similar to how it was like in our parents' days where it was like, you know, thousands of people out on the street and like people really doing that on the ground community work. Things just look a lot different now, which means the struggle looks a lot different. So that's my response to that second question. The first question was, where do I think the state of political Zionism is at today?
1: Yeah, but I just wanted to add on to what you had just said about kind of like the state of a Black liberation and Palestinian liberation and the intertwining of it. I also feel like what you had said is also like the same case for the Palestinian side, is that like a lot of Palestinians also are now just operating, and I feel especially after the genocide began, operating on just like survival mode. And like sometimes it's easier for Palestinians to kind of just like compartmentalize their identity in order to just like live day by day. And yeah, that does put a rift in like solidarity movements. It put a rift in organizing and ultimately like the struggle. And so I think the reminder to recommit yourself is something that everyone can use. So yeah, definitely like a good point there. And then yeah, this the second part was, where do you feel like the state of political Zionism is at today?

0: around the world in the US.
1: Yeah, I believe that the state of political Zionism is like collapsing. Like I think that's the state that they're at is like collapse. I saw a video the other day from, gosh, I forget, but it was what it was called exactly. But it was some like PR media thing that they were doing where they had put just like millions and millions of dollars into PR to spread like Zionist narratives. And this girl was up on the stage and she was like, "We came up with the Hamas's ISIS tagline." And I remember that was like circling around a lot. But when I saw that, I was like, that is so interesting to me that they put all of these millions of dollars towards pushing this like very specific narrative, and it didn't even really work. Like when you're looking at like just like your average Joe Schmo, they are constantly like, why is all my money going to Israel? And like even those same kids that I grew up with that would be like, oh, like you're not Palestinian, you're Pakistani, like that's Palestine isn't a real place. Those same people are the ones that are reposting stuff about like posts about the genocide, posts about how it's ongoing, how the ceasefire means nothing, posts about why do Israelis get free health care and I can't even afford a hospital visit when I'm like nearing death. And it's interesting how no matter how much money or PR they try and commit themselves to, there's no climbing out of this moment. Like the polls just keep like the dissatisfaction with Israel is just growing and growing and growing. Like I'm pretty sure with the Democratic Party it hit like nearly 80%.
0: Yeah, it did.
1: Yeah, that's unprecedented. And I think that they know that, and I think that's part of why this war with Iran is going on the way that it is, and it's so like fast-paced, and this like rapid expansion into Lebanon, I think is because they know that they it's not going to hold up for much longer.
0: They're operating on like limited, they feel
1: Yeah,
0: like they're operating on limited time.
1: exactly. But it's also like, okay, you're operating on limited time, so when that time runs out, the Lebanese people are going to get their land back. We're going to get our land back. So it's kind of like, what are we doing? But yeah, it's really interesting to me, seeing this like massive shift online, like even from the like kind of more like lighthearted people making jokes, which you can like do your own analysis on that, but people being like the big Yahoo's calling me or whatever, to the people that are actually like truly like radicalized at this point, being like, I cannot believe I'm logging online every day and seeing like videos and posts of like dead children. And it's like those images are things that you can't unsee. And so the concept that a tagline is going to get them out of it, the concept of like being like, well, this land was granted to us 3,000 years ago, that is going to somehow justify any of these crimes that people have now seen with their own eyes is, it's not true. And I, yeah, it's very interesting to me to think of what the next step is going to be for them, because to me, it kind of really feels like it's just collapse. But yeah, I feel like it's truly at like a doomed stage for the political Zionist movement. But what are your thoughts on that?
0: I feel like it's kind of comical, honestly, to kind of see them kind of try to like what's the word, like they're trying to like scrap up all that they can and try to like really like reverse things back to like a post, like a pre-2023 like propaganda world where, you know, like ultimately at that point it was pretty normal, like the state of Israel was a pretty normalized, you know, existence in our society. The occupation of Palestine, you know, yeah, maybe some people knew about it, but it was kind of brushed under the rug. No one really cared, you know what I mean? But now you have like Benjamin Netanyahu just did a 60 Minutes interview with CBS, and he's like a whole prime minister for a country committing like a million genocides right now, okay? And he's on 60 Minutes, like holding up the journalist's phone and being like, people are being like, they're seeing the wrong things on this phone. And it's just like, it's embarrassing. Like at this point, it's become embarrassing the fact that like they're not grappling with the fact that they have like they're failing and in their goals of political Zionism, which ultimately the ultimate goal for them is like to have this greater Israel with like a robust US and like the Israel as its proxy in the Middle East. But they're also like they're just kind of like demeaning themselves in the process. Like these Zionists like Benjamin Netanyahu. So yeah, I feel like it is totally collapsing. And like a lot of people are now aware of like what Israel is and the war crimes it's been committing for 78 years and counting. And like unfortunately there is still so much death and destruction, but it's coming with a price, and that price is the collapse. I also was gonna say as like a side note, also about like the whenever you talked about the big Yahoo thing, I'm also noticing like a lot more stand-up comedians are including Palestine and Israel and like they're in their comedy, and I've never seen that before either. And I feel like that's also a sign. That is also a sign of the political Zionism system collapsing.
1: It is no like culturally, it is like it's a poison to be associated culturally with Israel at this point. Like you're seeing it with people running for office, you're seeing it with celebrities, with musicians, like all around. They're never going to like when I was in school, the only time we learned about Israel and Palestine was in like world geography, like my freshman year of high school. And where they sat us down to watch this like really like honestly stupid like propaganda film. And it was like slightly two state, but that's kind of generous because it was also kind of pro-settlement, so that's like obviously like dichotomous. But I remember in it they were like the main thing was just kind of like Israelis talking about how scared they are to be Israeli because they fear Palestinians. And I remember we had to have like a Socratic seminar when schools still did those and discuss it. And I remember all the kids around me looking at it and being like, this is so crazy. Like, it must be so scary to be Israeli. Like, it's like terrifying to be Israeli.
0: It must be scary to like, almost face death every day at the hands of the IOF. That's what's
1: Exactly. No,
0: almost scary.
1: exactly. And obviously, I went into that Socratic seminar with only outside sources. It's like we're not even discussing this film and we're discussing Al Jazeera. But it was really interesting because I feel like in today's day and age, like you can't get away with a documentary like that, especially in a room full of 15-year-olds. Like those, there's nobody more chronically online than those kids. And so they're obviously going to go in there and be like, all of this is fake, like all this propaganda. And that's the thing is like, now that you've reached this level of like stand-up comics, like anybody, they ask them where they're from and they say Israel, there's immediately a joke following it of like, you guys are kind of this like world parasite country that's kind of like destroying all like everything. And it's the cause for like so many issues like with the US internally and domestically, but also like internationally. It's really like they're never going to get back to that. Like they're never going to be able to get back to that. They've way overplayed their hand. And like now it's just like with the cards that they've been dealt, like they're kind of screwed. But yeah, it's really interesting how like culturally, with the people that we would like least expect. I talk to my sister about it all the time when we're like scrolling through Facebook and we see just like the most random person that we grew up with being like, man, I hate Israel. And it's like, wow, like I would not have expected that at all, but like love to see it, and like they're obviously stating like for good reasons. Like they're like, I'm tired of seeing like Israeli war crimes every 5 seconds. And yeah, I don't know. It culturally it is like a very interesting moment we're in that like I could never have fathomed. I remember like thinking that right as like the genocide was starting and seeing how like viral posts were going, see how many people were showing up to protests, like numbers that we were going from 15 people on the quad to suddenly like 300, and being like, this is like I remember just having a moment where I kind of took a step back and I was like, this is actually so much bigger than I ever could have comprehended.
0: Yeah, it really is. I also feel like during that time too, like at UIC, it was like, I don't know, I always felt like on fight or flight because I was like, people are just going to constantly like berate me as a Palestinian right now. Like, I feel like I'm just like this laughing spectacle for everyone. But I actually, now I'm looking back at it, I'm like, a lot of professors gave me my space. Like my coworkers gave me my space and they were like always asking me how I was doing. And I feel like that also reflected into our organizing at that time was like people were actually just like automatically defensive of an apartheid occupational like genocidal state. They actually were like listening to the people that were affected in that moment. And that's obviously not like a monolith. There were a lot of like, deranged people, but like I feel like still like humanity is ultimately prevailing in some sort of way when it comes to Palestine. So that's a good
1: No,
0: thing.
1: that's true. I mean, I think it goes back to what I was saying before of like, I think a lot of these people just genuinely didn't have the understanding. And then once you like gave them just like the slightest concept of like in 1948, they killed hundreds of thousands of people, displaced hundreds of thousands of people, and have been continuing as an apartheid regime since then. And you give them that just like baseline story from early 1900s to now. It's really hard to look at that and be like, well, it can be justified, you know? And I think a lot of those people that didn't have the understanding, once they got the understanding, it was so black and white of like, oh, like somebody has to stop the Israel, like somebody has to stop Israel. And I think it really just took that push. And it's sad that it took a genocide to be what actually gave people that understanding. But at the same time, it's like one of those things where it's like, again, like this moment is just so unprecedented that we're in right now. And it's something that's like going to be talked about and studied for like years and years to come.
0: No, 100%. This is great. I feel like we can talk about this for literally ages. But we do have to wrap up the conversation, and I feel like just kind of a taking a look back at like, when the Palestinian struggle ultimately began, even though it was definitely like there were tensions rising in pre-1948 Palestine with British Empire as well, but 1948 was kind of the year that everything ultimately, escalated to the point that it is now. And we're now here 78 years later. We're like generations past, but we still have grandparents who experienced the Nakba. It's not that far removed from us. And we're still living in this, day-to-day reality of Palestinian occupation and genocide. And, although like, it does get a little gray. It does get a little bleak sometimes, seeing your people be like slaughtered every single day. It's those little hopes and those little wins, like the fact that political Zionism is failing in this world, that kind of keeps you going. So to kind of close this conversation off, to like maybe inspire people listening and even just inspire ourselves, like, how do you keep the struggle alive? Within yourself, like just in your day-to-day life.
1: For me, I feel like it's one of those things where it's like it's multifaceted. There's kind of the overarching thing of like I just never stop talking about Palestine. Like it truly is like I'm always talking about it.
0: And I know this.
1: you know this.
0: I can
1: I
0: concur this.
1: even yesterday I ran the corner store to go pick something up and I was wearing my Free Palestine hoodie and one of the employees was like Free Palestine and then immediately I'm like you know and then we're sitting yapping for like 10 minutes and I'm like wait I actually have to leave but like it's those small things A there's that but then also and there's another thing that I've talked to you about before but how like our politics has to show up in like our interpersonal relationships like you can't in one breath be like down with imperialism, down with capitalism and individualism. And then, when you have a friend that's in need, you're like not wanting to give them that labor, not looking at the labor that's required for like relationships and like cultivating like community. And I think that's a really important part of keeping the struggle alive. And that's something I've really been like thinking about a lot for the past like year or so, just throughout all of like the general like grief and everything, is like understanding like the importance of relationships and the importance of like our politics showing up in our relationships, and understanding that like it does require like love requires labor in a lot of ways. And that's obviously not to say that like you a person shouldn't have boundaries or things like that, but more so being like, if my struggle will only succeed with the work of community and with the work of connection, then how am I as an individual cultivating community and cultivating connection outside of just educating people about the struggle, but also in terms of just like on a human to human level? I think that that's like so important, and that's a huge part of like keeping the struggle alive, because obviously like if people in your community and your friends are like drowning in like work and crises and stuff like that, then obviously it's going to be hard for them to show up in like with that within the actual work. And it's like so important for us to like care about one another and not just using that as like a line, like not just the one liner of like community, but like what, how do we turn that into a verb,
0: Right, not adjective or
1: Noun, I think, is what you're
0: now.
1: saying.
0: Right. I was gonna say too, like, even if you're not in, like, that engaging in those very like principled relationships, and putting like engaging also just like principled love, I guess, like with like with your community members, with your friends, your family, like that is fighting back against the system, because at the end of the day, like, imperialists, like nation states like the US and Israel, they don't want to see community. They don't want to see, like a collective society. They want to see like people just like holed up in their houses, working forever, isolated, and not having these, like, not cultivating these relationships that can ultimately open your mind and, like make you feel like there is actual hope in this world, and like we will be liberated. There is like revolutionary optimism because of who I'm around too. So, yeah, like that's a perfect answer.
1: And revolutionary imagination as well, radical imagination. We
0: There you
1: don't have
0: go.
1: to, don't accept the standards of today, don't accept the status quo of today. What we deserve better, and there's nothing outside of our reach. P humans invented airplanes. Like that's like a crazy, no, but like truly thinking about like human invention and
0: We
1: like
0: can do
1: what we can do,
0: anything.
1: we can do anything. So don't ever limit yourself.
0: I feel like we're becoming Obama's, we're
1: Whoa.
0: becoming Obama. Becoming Obama's slogan, and we can do it.
1: Oh no, that was not a slogan. It was yes, we
0: What was it?
1: can.
0: Oh.
1: Yes, we girl.
0: Never mind.
1: Oh, but yes, we can, but in an anti-imperial type of way, not in
0: No,
1: an Obama
0: I'm going
1: way.
0: to omit Obama from this conversation. Like, he does not deserve any praise.
1: That's true.
0: Revolutionary optimism, revolutionary imagination, that's how we're going to win.
1: Exactly.
0: And that's how we will ultimately end the ongoing NECBA within our lifetimes.
1: Within our
0: Thank you
1: time.
0: so much, Soha, for joining us today. Do you have any like last things to add, or anything to plug?
1: Honestly, just keep the good fight going. Lead with love, lead with community. And thank you for having me. I love chit-chatting with Code Pink. I'm so grateful to be here.
0: Course. No, thank you so much for being here. Thank you, everyone. Thank you for listening to our Code Pink radio show. And thank you for listening to Code Pink Radio, presented by WBAI in NYC, WPFW in Washington, D.C., KPFT in Houston, and KPFK 90.7 FM Los Angeles.

0: Welcome to 2026 Talks, where we're following our democracy in historic times.
1: Hundreds of people have sat here in opposition, and you act the exact opposite of what all of your constituents tell you they want from you. You laugh in our faces when we try to hold you accountable. From where the public is sitting, it looks like the outcome was decided before the testimony ever began.
0: Angela Roberts of Baton Rouge blasted Louisiana lawmakers during hours of angry public testimony on redistricting. A state Senate committee voted to advance a Republican-backed map that would make five of Louisiana's six congressional districts lean more toward the GOP to the floor. Democrats call it a power grab enabled by the Supreme Court decision ending an important Voting Rights Act protection for minority districts. President Donald Trump is in Beijing for high-stakes talks with China's leader over the Iran war, trade tensions, and U.S. arms sales to Taiwan. Supporters say the summit could steady relations. Critics argue rising inflation and the Middle East conflict could weaken Trump's position at the negotiating table, notably when trying to increase U.S. farm exports. The Democratic candidate who just won Nebraska's Senate primary plans to drop out and throw her support to the independent. Retired pharmacy tech Cindy Burbank is backing veteran mechanic and labor leader Dan Osborne against Republican Senator Pete Ricketts. 2 years ago, Osborne mounted a surprisingly strong campaign against GOP Senator Deb Fischer. A Senate budget hearing erupted into a sharp clash after FBI Director Kash Patel sparred with Maryland Democrat Chris Van Hollen over Atlantic Magazine reports that Patel is often drunk and erratic.
2: And so there have been no occasions when your security detail had difficulty waking or locating you, is that right?
3: Nope, it's a total farce. I don't even know where you get this stuff, but it doesn't make it credible because you say so.
2: I'm not saying it, Director Patel. It's been written and documented.
3: You are literally saying it.
0: The Trump administration is withholding $1.3 billion in Medicaid payments to California over alleged hospice fraud. Federal officials say the state failed to properly police suspicious claims, especially around Los Angeles. New research suggests voting may do more than shape elections. It could also help older Americans live longer. Indiana University's Sarah Conrath says voting builds purpose and connection.
4: I think there's a sense of purpose that comes along with voting, realizing you're part of a bigger community, you're contributing to the greater good, and all of those things can just make you feel more connected.
0: Researchers found voters were less likely to die years after casting ballots. I'm Joe Ullery for Pacifica Network and Public News Service. 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

It is time to dive into the music. The new, it's a weekly thing. It is alternative milestones here on WRIR. I am your host, Dr. J. I'll be your tour guide as we go back into the history of alternative music by way of the people and the events and the music that have celebrated milestone anniversaries during the past week. That's your 5, your 10, your 15, your 20 type anniversary.

hear something differently than we did at the time. And it sparks our interest and becomes something, a new part of our life. These are some of the things that alternative milestones strive to do. As I said, I am Dr. J, your host. I do this every week, and I love to do this every week. And I am able to do this every week because of you. WRIR exists because our community believes in it, and you prove that again during our 2026 Spring Fund Drive. 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It took the accountants a little while to dot every T and cross every I, get all of those matching gifts accounted for, all of that stuff. But as you always have, you came in and did what we asked for you to do, and we are so appreciative of that. 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And with that being said, we will launch into our milestones for this week. And we start off with an in memoriam, this one for a legend, and that is Bob Marley. It was 45 years ago on Monday that we lost Bob Marley to cancer. And he was the ultimate alternative artist, and I use finger quotes when I say that, before it was even a thing. But he brought reggae from the Caribbean and out into the international spotlight, and it became kind of something that led punk to what was next. You listen to the music of the Clash, and you can hear it, and other punk bands as well. Yeah, he obviously was a very devout rapper.

to deal with the cancer that formed under her toenails. They wanted to eventually amputate, which he said no to, and that is what ultimately killed him. So, anyway, we're going to celebrate his life and his music and the influence that it had on the genre that this show focuses on. This is a little bit of a deeper track, and we're going to go to a live version of it so you can hear kind of the energy as he took in the energy of London in the mid-70s, which became punk, and then punk became reggae, and they kind of merged together. This is from Bob Marley and the Wailers from their album Live. This is Burning and Looping as we kick off Alternative Live. So it's episode 1.

1043 FM, WIRLP, in Richmond. I am Dr. Jay with Alternative Milestones, and we celebrate the life of Bob Marley on the 45th anniversary of his passing, which was last Monday, and we heard the live version of Burning and Leaping from their 1975 live album. Our first birthday milestone, and last week we had kind of an every other milestone situation with a birthday. Well, we're doing that again this week. So that's just kind of how it is. Lots and lots of birthdays happening in May. And so I guess that means that 9 months before May, whatever that was, September, was busy for all the parents. Anyway. Enough about that. Our first birthday milestone honoree today comes from Talking Heads. It is their drummer, Chris France, and he turned 75 last Friday. And yeah, pretty much everybody knows that David Byrne was kind of the creative heavy lifter with Talking Heads, but Chris France was more of the organizer of what they became. He was the one when they were students in Rhode Island that suggested they move to New York City, they form a band. He was the one who recruited his then-girlfriend, Tina Willis, to join as a bassist. He was the one who convinced CBGB owner Tony Crystal to give him an audition to play at CBGB's early on. So a lot of what they became was due to Chris France. I look for a very percussion-heavy track, and to celebrate his birthday and focus on his drumming, although there are probably three or four different drummers going in this

FM, WRIRLP, in Richmond. I'm Dr. Jay. This is Alternative Milestone. I forgot to tell you at the top of the show that I've got tickets to give away. We are getting back to that now that lots of kinks are worked out, lots of equipment is back in place where we need it to be here in our brand new studio. And now that our fundraising efforts are more or less completed, we are able to get back to it. So I have two tickets that I will be giving away in hour number two for Teen Suicide with help from Cloud Nothing and University. That's a show that's going to be on Sunday, the 24th of May at Richmond Music Hall. So as we get closer to that, I will let you know, but keep your ears peeled and your dialing fingers ready, and we'll give those away in a minute, or a couple of minutes. But anyway, what did we just hear? That was Manchester Orchestra from their third album called Simple Math, and its 15th anniversary on Saturday, and the track there was Pensacola. And before that, Talking Heads in honor of Chris Franson's 75th birthday on Friday, and we heard The Great Curve off of Remain in Light. Our next group of milestones, this is the one block that does not adhere to the every other song is a birthday paradigm that we're going to have through the rest of the show. But all three of the songs that you are going to hear in this next block all were released on the same day, on May 9th of 2006. So 20 years ago on Saturday, all three of these next tracks, their albums were released. And the first one comes from the band Snow Patrol, and their fourth album, Eyes Open, had its 20th anniversary, at least of its U.S. Release. And the track is Hands Open. It's on all

0: hoping you caught Galaxy Girl this morning. This is Dr. J. This is Alternative Milestones, as we do every Thursday afternoon from 1 to 3 here on WRIR. And we just finished off a block, three tracks, all of which the albums were released on May 9th of 2006. So they all celebrated their 20th anniversary on Saturday. That last one was a band called The Skills, a Canadian band. I often will at least point that out when it happens, as I have a soft spot for a Canadian band. And that was a track that Facebook follower Jason Miller commented on the post. I put posts out there on my Dr. J on the Radio Facebook page every day, every milestone, not just the ones that get played. So if you are interested in following along, the WRIR Facebook page also often will share those as well. But Jason Miller, he commented on the post and said that I definitely had to play in the beginning from the Skills. So I did. And that's all it takes. If you see something that you're interested in and you have a favorite track, all you need to do is comment on one of those things, and that will move it up to the top of the list as I try to, tell you what it is that you guys want to hear. Otherwise, I'm just guessing, you know. Let's see, before that, Red Hot Chili Peppers, their ninth album called Stadium Arcadium, had its 20th anniversary Saturday. Went for a deep, funky track called Storm in a Teacup off of that, and we started that track, or that set, with Snow Patrol and Hands Open off of their fourth album called Eyes Open. So, Hands Open, Eyes Open, and pretty much everything is open. Excuse me. So, our next birthday milestone comes from Oasis and their founding bassist, Paul McGuigan. He turned 55 on Saturday, and he was a co-founder of the band. He often seemed like the most normal member of Oasis. He was kind of reluctant to what they became. And at the beginning, he famously really was not that adept at playing bass. He even admitted, I was just going up and down the top string at the beginning. And they did actually kind of re-record a lot of his bass parts, at least for the first album. But he quit the band after their first tour due to nervous exhaustion, what he said was a nervous breakdown. But they asked him to come back, which he did for a little while anyway. He left the band for good in 1999. He's kept a very low profile since then. He has even failed to participate in any of the many documentaries that have been put out about Oasis over the years. Oasis does actually have two milestones this week. Also, the single, Champagne Supernova, the sixth and final single from their second album, What's the Story Morning Wave, had its 30th anniversary yesterday. But to celebrate Gwig Z, as they call them, I picked a live track where you're more likely to believe that what you're hearing is, in fact, Paul McGuigan on the bass. This is from their Stop the Clock EP. It came out also 20 years ago, but this is a recording made in 1995. It's called Some Might Say. And it's on Alternative Milestones, episode 119.
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97.3 FM, WRIR-LP in Richmond. I'm Dr. J, it's Alternative Milestone, and that was, a mini block of Manchester-type stuff. The Stone Roses right there, the standalone single called All For One, had its 10th anniversary on Tuesday, and that was their reunion song. They hadn't released any music in like 20 years, and within a year after they released that, they were pretty much broken up. At least we got a little more out of them. And Oasis before that with, some might say, Venue Unknown, as it's listed on the Stop the Clock EP. And that's for their founding bassist, Paul McGuigan, and his 55th birthday on Saturday. Our next birthday milestone, I told you every other song was going to be a birthday, pretty much. This is from Tool, their drummer, Danny Carey, the human octopus. He carried 65 on Sunday, and how he gets all of his different limbs doing all of the different things that they do, I don't know how that works. If I did, I suppose I would be a drummer. I like to hit stuff, but damn. But he did not even start out as Tool drummer. He did, though, live above Leonard James Keenan in their apartment, and as they were trying to practice, their drummer of choice kept not showing up, so he took pity on them and would sit in, and eventually they just said, okay, you're our drummer now. So to celebrate him, 65th birthday, this is a track that he calls one of his favorites to play live. It takes a lot of stamina, he says, but from their second album, Anima with an I, this is Anima with an E, a very edited version.

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97.3 FM WIRLP in Richmond. I'm Dr. J. You turn the page to hour number two of the Alternative Milestones program, episode 119. And that was another short-lived reunion track from the Cars. Their seventh album called Move Like This. Had its 15th anniversary last Sunday, and we heard Blue Hip, and they recorded the album. They went out on tour, and within a month, they canceled the rest of the tour. They could not handle being near each other anymore. And that was that for the Cars. And Tool before that, for Dave Perry's 65th birthday last Sunday, and we heard Anima from Israel. It came out in 1996, so that album also is going to be having a milestone, if it hasn't already. Let's see, we got another birthday milestone track for you here, and this is from the band Mogwai. Their guitarist, Stuart Braithwaite, he turned 50 last Sunday. He is known as Plasmatron, and he met co-founder Dominic Aitkenson at the Ned's Atomic Dub Stage show in Glasgow when he was 15, and just keep Ned's Atomic Dub Stage in mind. But to celebrate his birthday, here is an instrumental little ditty from them, all kinds of guitar off of their fifth album, Mr. Beast, came out in 2006. So it might have a milestone too, you never know. This is Glasgow Megasnake from Mogwai on WIRR.

97.3 FM WIRLP. And as we continue through our alternative milestones journey this week, and that what I told you to keep Ned's Atomic Dustbin in mind, that was Ned's Atomic Dustbin. And from their debut album, Godfather, F-O-D-D-E-R, we heard Gray Cell Green, and that album celebrates 35 years today, actually. And before that, Mogwai and the co-founders who met at a Ned's Atomic Dustbin concert, and for their guitarist, Stuart Braithwaite, and his 50th birthday on Sunday, and we heard Glasgow Megasnake from them. We have another birthday milestone to talk about. This one from the band Rammstein, and their drummer, his name is Christoph Schneider, and he turned 60 on Monday, and his nickname is Boom. He got that because he went into the copyright office in Germany, and apparently they already had too many Christoph Schneiders. And he was playing a lot of the video game Doom at the time. So that was what he used at the copyright office, and it kind of sucked, which is fine. So to celebrate his birthday, this is a track from their second album, and I had to look up the pronunciation.

3FM, WIR, LP in Richmond. I'm Dr. J, Alternative Milestones. That was Rammstein for their drummer Christoph Schneider, a.k.a. Doom, and his 60th birthday on Monday, and Book East off of their book. At one point, I knew what those meant, but I don't anymore. So I'll look it up. reminder, I do have that pair of tickets in my back pocket for the show coming up from Teen Suicide. That's going to be a week from Sunday on the 24th at Richmond Music Hall. I'm going to do that after this little set here. So get your dialing fingers ready. And our next birthday milestone is from The Cult. Their guitarist, Billy Duffy, turned 65 on Tuesday. And other bands.

famous for having introduced Morrissey to Johnny Marr, which led to them forming the Smiths. So we've got a place in history just for that. But this, he said, is his favorite song from the Cult, but it still gives me goosebumps when he hears it. This is the title track from their second album, Love. Came out in 1985, and this for guitarist Billy Duffy. He turned 65 on Tuesday. It's on WRR.

live on Tuesday, and you heard the title track from their second album, Love, that came out in 1985. Well, it is time. You have no longer have to wait. We're going to do this ticket giveaway, and let me give you the phone number before I get into the details. It is area code 804-649-9737. That is 804-649-9737. And this is for the Teen Suicide Show coming up Sunday, May 24th at the Richmond Music Hall at Capitol Amherst, just up the street on East Main Street, with support from Cloud Nothings and University. And for your dialing music, this is a track from their most recent album called Nude Descending Staircase Headless that came out just last month. So I'm going to take the first caller just to get us back on track because we haven't done this in a while. So if you want these tickets, give me a call, 804-649-9737. It's Teen Suicide on WRIR.

event going to be at the Richmond Music Hall on Sunday, May 24th. We've got other tickets we're going to be giving away because we are back at it, people, and this is very exciting. Let's move on to our next birthday milestone, shall we? This one comes from one of my favorite bands of the early to mid-90s, Concrete Blonde, and their drummer, Paul Thompson. He turned 75 yesterday, and he started with Roxy Music

when they needed a new drummer, but he didn't get that. But he did get Concrete Blonde in 1989 and brought a whole new sound to them. And they called him the great Paul Thompson. And Duran Duran's Roger Taylor lists him as an influence as well. This is off of his first album with Concrete Blonde. Came out in 1990. It is their third album, Bloodletting, featuring Paul Thompson on drums. This is The Beat on WRIR.

97.3 FM, WIRLP Richmond. Dr. J bringing you alternative milestones and country blonde with the beat off of their third album, Bloodletting, and that for their drummer Paul Thompson, who turned 75 yesterday. Came out in 1990. Next, this is something that I do. This is pretty much the one exception to the 5, 10, 15, 20 rule, and this is Rush. And so every Rush album anniversary gets a play just because they remember Rush. And so their 17th album, called Vapor Trails, has its 24th anniversary today. And this was kind of their comeback album after Neil Peart returned to the band. He suffered a dual tragedy within less than a year. He lost his wife and his daughter in separate occurrences, and he told the other guys, you can consider me retired. I need to go do some stuff. And so he went off by himself for a while, wrote a book about it called Ghost Rider. And that is the name of this track, off of Vapor Trails, in honor of Neil Peart finding his way back to the band. It's Ghost Rider from Vapor Trails. This is the remix version, by the way. I'll tell you about that on the other side. I'm WRIR.

103 FM WIRLP in Richmond. I'm Dr. J. Two of my favorite bands in that set right there, Depeche Mode. What you just heard from their 10th album, Exciter, has its 25th anniversary today. And we heard Dream On off of that, and Rush with Ghost Rider off of their 17th album, Vapor Trails, as its 24th anniversary today. I told you that I would fill you in on the whole remix thing. So that album, when it first came out, there was the whole loudness war thing going on, and there was a lot of interference. It just sounded like poo. And there was a call to remix it for a very long time, and they finally got around to doing it, what about, I don't know, 7, 8 years ago? So, 2013. So, 13 years ago now. But anyway, so that is the scoop on that. So, I've got two more birthday tracks to play for you, and not a whole lot of time. So, I'm going to combine those two and tell you about both of them here, and then pretty much wrap it up as Higher Consciousness gets ready to come into your ears. The first one is going to be from the band Goldfrapp, and their namesake, singer-songwriter Alison Goldfrapp, turned 60 yesterday. And the band is on hiatus. She started doing some solo work as well, but we are going to hear a track from their second album, Black Cherry, called Sick Machine. And following that, Alison James, their bassist Mike Inez, he turned 60 today. And he was the bassist for Ozzy Osbourne,

going to have to take my foot out of your hoo-hoo. That was how he came to Alice in Chains. And what we're going to hear from them is a track called A Little Bitter, which was the first thing that he recorded with them that comes off of the soundtrack from their original motion picture, Last Action Hero. So those are the last two things you're going to hear from me. Hope you have a great weekend. River Rock is this weekend. It's going to be hot.

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Richmond, WA on Bay. Also known as your community radio. The show that you are tuned into is Higher Consciousness. And so, this is me, Richmond, also known as

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to love you because you're perfect just the way you are. I have noticed that today I'm absolutely loved and adored you. You look great. I'm blessed. I'm hungry. But, as we usually do, let's start by grounding ourselves with one of my favorite artists, Longer, from the self-care package. Today, we start with the root chakra.

Top of the Hour, and you're listening to WRIRLP 97.3 FM Richmond. This is the Young Professional. Hi, I'm Julia Sandbeck, and I'm going to be listening for the next 2 hours. Lucky wheels, I gotta say. I want to give a quick shout out to all of those who supported us in the team guys. More on that in a bit, but it's super cool, and we really appreciate you giving to us as much as you did to you. But today we are going to start with more retro sound, although none of these songs are really retro, if you will. We're going to start with Tomboy and Marceau, part of my print. We're going to hear a new song from The Lemon Drake, 2 or 3. That's one of their singles from their album, which is just released, called What's in Your Mind. And we're going to hear Papa Sangal from Chuck Timms, Tell Me to Whisper from Warm Soda. And we're going to wrap this first long block with a single from Teddy Slater called Wandering in the Darkness. If you know that face, you know that name, and we also play in Face the Dog. So this is released back in 2023, I think. So here you come on, give us some more. Again, you're listening to WRIR, the Professional. Thank you so much for joining us.

founded in 1999, the James Riverfront Society is devoted to the art of film and film as art. 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

to available resources and how you can get involved, you can visit FamesOverFriends.org. So I ended up deciding to roll into the second block today. Starting from the top, we heard Sweet Tooth from Kids on a Crime Spree, Mike See You There from Weird Nightmare, and then we heard two singles of the community singles from Francis of Delirium for their new album that's going to be called Run, Run, Kill Beauty. We heard It's a Beautiful Life and then Little Black Dust. And then that last song we heard was 19 Nails from Dummy. But these songs just all sounded good together, so I didn't want to waste any time talking between the blocks, you know. For next block, I promise won't be so long, I know you missed the voice. And we're going to start with Dream Baby Dream from Black TV. We're going to do Contact by Grace and Space. So we're going to hear Simply Go Lucky by Simply Go Lucky. That's a local act, and if you want to see them, they're playing on the 26th as one of the openers for Dino Gower. That's going to be with Kitty Corner and Heart Count at the Greenhouse Gallery again on the 26th. And we're going to wrap this next block with Forever by Morgan. 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
1: That was true!
0: I do that a few things, but just know that I'm very happy. I think they're going to think they all
1: love them.
0: I love them. This next block, we're going to start with L by Alexa Lane. Then we hear an instrumental called Trusty by Papa M. And then we're going to hear A Good Man is Hard to Find from Riley Ulan. That's a local musician off of his Mark's album called Waiting. And then we're going to end the block with Issue Clean from Willow Street. Thank you guys again for keeping it clean to your community radio station. And yeah. let's take it away with Alexa Lane.

Yeah, as always.

job in the news. That's actually one of the signature features of the news. If you want to see job in the news, there's all the art and local action. You are in luck. They are playing tomorrow night, the 15th, at Studio 2 with Nabil, VHTML, and Robert Dunn. Proceeds are going to a couple of different organizations that help immigrants, refugees, and asylum seekers. So if you didn't have plans tomorrow, definitely recommend checking that out. It's still a great cause. You're going to get some great music, like Strawberry Moon. Then we hear Old Guy from Lynch. This is a recent find for me. I wish I had it in my life too. And we're going to hear Hike Up the Man, I'm Moving.

Jim Walker's son, Sam Lewis. So if that sounds like a huge amount, let's get out of that tab or just that dial. This is DJ Tommy Best on the Unprofessional here on WRL.

fourth hour of today's day. But first, this simply not bomb help those in need of money. But it's about solidarity, not charity. Food Not Bombs is an international organization devoted to ending poverty and war. And in return, they've been sharing a free vegetarian meal every week for over 30 years. Meals are served and groceries are distributed every Sunday in Menlo Park at 4 p.m. And if you'd like to join or are in need of food, you can visit them on Instagram at Richmond Food Not Bombs. Or just show up in Menlo Park Sunday at 4 p.m. Food is a right, not a ticket. Their song's called Little Britain Over Again, Lost and Found. Then we'll hear Fight Test from the Flaming Lips, Elf by Bill Kissel. And then we're going to hear Edge of the Map from Billy Boston. If you're trying to catch him, he's playing this Sunday, at the Camel, as part of their Sessions at the Camel series, Sunday afternoon, 3 p.m., and it's free. I like these songs, they really, like, chill and chill. I like it really. Recommend it out. So let's jump right into it. Clap your hands, say yeah. Here on WIL.

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Shannon Cleary is here to showcase music you didn't hear otherwise, and play you some of his favorites. Commonwealth of Notions is a love letter to the music scene of Richmond. 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

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Otherwise, you can always head over to WRAR.org and play back old show archives. You get the really, really cool under-utilized functions of our website. And not just mine, of course, any show that airs on WRAR, you can find that show's profile page, if you will, and you can play old shows for, I think it's just, I want to say maybe like 2 months, I could be wrong. But it's a lot of fun. So if you like, obviously you always listen to me, but for some reason you have to miss it, you don't actually have to miss it. You can go back and listen. It's just perfect. Otherwise, yes, just thank you to any of our listeners who supported during the fund drive. I had a lot of fun doing my fundraising show. I don't really talk about much on a daily basis, so it was quite like the, you know, and now it's my turn. Oh, and now it's still me. Oh, and it's still me and I'm still going. and I hope you guys, find as much value in you as you, oh my god, find as much value in us as you value you. We are your community radio station, bringing you all of the underrepresented news, views, and teams. Alright, let's get into the first block, okay? We're going to start with New Point, Sunny Sin, Star Witness from Eagle Case. Then we're going to hear Big Dunk from Jenny Lewis from the Washington. And we're going to end today with Nashville by David Reed. I was thinking about this song this week, so I wanted to get that on the show this week. Yeah, going out like a little chill, more relaxed, relaxing. Maybe that's not quite the word, but I hope you enjoy the rest of your Thursday. Drink water. Get to bed at a normal time. Unless the Thursday is your Friday, then. But yeah, stay tuned. I think to remind you for the piece, we have a show in coming after, because he is in Japan for the film festival, so super jealous. But he'll be back soon. But yeah, let's take it away with this one. Thank you guys for keeping it tuned here to the Unprofessional on WRAR.

City, Richmond, Virginia. I am BG, guesting for DJ Minesweeper for PC. The show called Whatever I Want. That's what I'm going to do. This is the Count 5 with Psychotic.

tune in on BG, filling in for DJ Minesweeper for PC. It is Thursday evening. I'm not used to being on the air this time, but it's about 7:15. Here I am, usually on the air Monday morning, 6 to 8 a.m. for my show, Biscuits and Groovy, and I don't get to play anything like what I'm playing tonight, generally. So happy to be here. Shout out to DJ Minesweeper for PC for letting me come in and fill in. I'm going to keep the music going, y'all, but real quick, started the show off with Psychotic Reactions on the Count 5 off of their 1966 record, Psychotic Reactions, 1966. After that, we heard Like the Ocean, Like the Innocent, Part 1, The Innocent by the Besnard Lakes off of 2010's The Besnard Lakes Are the Roaring Night. Fantastic record if you like that sort of dream pop, psych, big open type of sound. And then that last track was Fu Manchu, Senioritis, off of A Return to Earth 91 to 93 compilation, released in 1998. Keep it going. This is Wine Lips with Eyes.

Austin, Texas. The two places that that band hails from. The album is called Crystals for the Brass Empire, released in 2015 on Eggplant Records. Before that, we heard Bass Drum of Death with the Sea Road out off of their release from last year, just called Six on Cobra Side. And then that Wine Lips track was Eyes off of the album Mushroom Death Sex Bummer Party from 2021 on Stomp Records. Wine Lips, one of my favorite recent discoveries. Hey guys, thank you. WRIR exists because our community believes in it, and you proved that once again during our 2026 Spring Fun Drive. 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But we thank you. However you choose to support the station, even if it's just listening, I certainly get a lot of joy out of getting into the studio every week and spending some time for you guys. Normally, I'm on at 6 to 8 a.m. on Monday morning, welcoming you into your day. That show is called Biscuits and Groovy, and I hope you will tune in at some point. Lots of funk, soul, reggae, dub, and all kinds of groovy stuff otherwise as well. I don't get to play psych rock, stoner rock, sludge rock, whatever you want to call all the things that I'm throwing at you this evening. I don't get to play much of this stuff on my show, so I hope that you'll enjoy this as much as I know I will. This next track is called Songs of the Dead. It is Parchment Farm, old school obscure psych rock from... I'll tell you later. Songs of the Dead, Parchment Farm.

going down off their debut album from 1969, testament to the greatness of Mr. Todd Rundgren and a perfect bridge between psych rock and power pop. If you don't have Naz's debut record, go and get it. It's relatively affordable and everyone should own it. It's fantastic. Thanks for tuning in, everybody. I'm BG, filling in for DJ Minesweeper for PC. Appreciate him letting me come in and lend him a hand here. The show's called Whatever I Want, so that's what I'm doing. My normal show is Biscuits and Groovy on Monday morning from 6 to 8 a.m., where I usually play all things groovy, funk, soul, reggae, dub, a little bit of psych rock, a little bit of indie rock, some hip-hop, all kinds of fun stuff. But a great way to start your week if you're an early riser on Monday morning, so would love to have you tune in to my show. But tonight, I'm doing all psych rock, stoner rock, indie rock, you know, the harder edge stuff that I don't get to play on my show, but it's still pretty groovy. So thank you guys for tuning in, and I'm going to keep things going. But before that, Richmond Food Not Bombs helps those in need of a meal, but it is about solidarity, not charity. Food Not Bombs is an international organization devoted to ending poverty and war, and in Richmond, they've been sharing a free vegetarian meal every week for over 30 years. Meals are served and groceries are distributed every Sunday in Monroe Park at 4 p.m. And if you'd like to join or are in need of food, you can message them on Instagram at RichmondFoodNotBombs or show up at Monroe Park Sunday at 4 p.m. Food is a right, not a privilege. Certainly a privilege to be here with y'all this evening, though, keeping things going. This is regular John from Queens of the Stone Age.

and he sold it off of 1998 Moon on Geffen Records. Before that, we heard the Black Angels' Comanche Moon off of 2017 Dexcom LP. Before that, Project Gemini off of 2022 The Children of Scorpio on Mr. Bongo. The track is called The Ripable 70. Thank you guys for tuning in. One more hour of fun psych rock, indie rock, stoner rock. Rock for your head. Thanks for tuning in.